0: Gas Buddy says it's a huge benefit for Iran.
1: It allows Iran to sell potentially millions of barrels of oil with net proceeds that would likely be in the ballpark of $100 to $150 million every day. Now, those export levels, that estimate of 100 to 150 million barrels a day is based on what Iran was selling into the market under sanctions in the last couple of years, whether or not they have that capacity, if there's infrastructure limitations, and maybe slightly lower. But we're talking about tens of millions of dollars.
0: President Trump issued an executive order today calling for investment in quantum technology and science. NPR's Katia Riddle reports.
2: Many experts say quantum computing and technology could transform science and industry, affecting everything from drug discovery to national defense. The executive order seeks to spur development of a strong workforce of quantum scientists, among other things. Some experts express skepticism, however, given the administration's recent effort to cancel or suspend billions of dollars in science funding through federal agencies. Computer scientist Scott Aronson at the University of Texas said in an email that he hopes some of the new funds will go toward, quote, basic curiosity-driven academic research. He added that this is the kind of long-term investment that led to the idea of quantum computing in the first place. Katie Riddle, NPR News.
0: British Prime Minister Keir Starmer has announced his resignation, forced out by his party after losing voter support. He'll remain as a caretaker until the Labour Party chooses a new leader. Former Manchester Mayor Andy Burnham is trying to succeed Starmer. This is NPR News.
3: At 7:04, I'm William Padmore for KERA News. The state's Judicial Oversight Agency must pay more than $600,000 to a Waco judge who was punished for refusing to marry gay couples. KERA's Toluwani Osibanowo reports it brings an end to the judge's seven-year lawsuit against the agency.
4: McLennan County Justice of the Peace Diane Hensley refused to officiate gay weddings after same-sex marriage was legalized in 2015. A Travis County District Judge says the State Commission on Judicial Conduct cannot investigate, sanction, or discipline Hensley for her choice. Attorney Hiram Sasser was involved in Hensley's case.
5: People cannot be forced into participating in things that they have a religious disagreement with.
4: Hensley's also suing to overturn the right to gay marriage at the federal level. For KERA News, I'm Toluwani Osibamilau.
3: Lionel Messi set a new record for the number of career World Cup goals scored today, then broke his own record later in the same match. The legendary footballer scored both goals in Argentina's 2-0 victory over Austria at Dallas Stadium in Arlington. Brandon Oliver says seeing Messi play was a dream.
6: Ever since I was like in high school and everything, I've watched videos of him, like highlights, like, yeah, that's just the best player of all time.
3: Argentina will play at Dallas Stadium again Saturday, facing off against Jordan. And the Dallas Mavericks reportedly have a new head coach. The Associated Press reports University of Michigan's men's coach Dusty May will lead the NBA team. May most recently led Michigan to its first NCAA championship in more than 35 years with a victory over UConn in April. I'm William Padmore for KERA News.
7: 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Other contributors include the estate of Joan B. Kroc, whose bequest serves as an enduring investment in the future of public radio and seeks to help NPR produce programming that meets the highest standards of public service in journalism and cultural expression.
8: This is Fresh Air. I'm Tanya Mosley, and my guest today is Laverne Cox. Chances are, you met her the way most of the world did. A transgender woman in prison, doing hair, and fighting for her right to gender-affirming care in the Netflix series Orange is the New Black.
9: Listen, Doc, I need my dosage. I've given 5 years, $80,000, and my freedom for this. I'm finally who I'm supposed to be. Do you understand? I can't go back.
10: Look, I'd like to help you. Unfortunately, you have elevated levels of AST and ALT, which could mean liver damage.
9: That's bull. That could mean anything.
10: We're going to take you off your hormones entirely.
9: What?
10: Until we can schedule an ultrasound, get a clean read.
9: But that could take months.
10: I can offer you an antidepressant.
8: That's Laverne Cox as Sophia Bursette in 2014. The role made her the first openly transgender person nominated for a Primetime Emmy in an acting category and put her on the cover of Time magazine next to the words, "The Transgender Tipping Point." For a decade now, she's been one of the most visible trans women in America. But the woman on that magazine cover was carrying things she'd never told anyone, not even her therapist. She's written a new memoir titled Transcendent, and it arrives at a moment when her right to simply exist is being debated in state houses across the country. But the book makes clear that for Cox, none of this is new. Long before she had the words for it, she was bullied for who she was. Her very existence, as she writes, was an affront to the order of things. And she's been fighting for the right to simply be her entire life. Laverne Cox, welcome to Fresh Air. It's such an honor to have you.
11: Thank you so much for having me. I have not heard, it's rare that I just hear the clip from Orange, and it's been so long. And I, gosh, it brings back memories. And it's really, what's interesting is even for actors out there, often when I watch a scene that I've done, it's hard for me to have distance. I immediately am in the character again, and I'm in the emotion of the scene, and so I'm immediately like feeling what I was feeling when we shot this. This is 2012 that we shot it, so it was funny. I was just like,
8: "Yeah, you, made you laugh? Why did it make you laugh?"
11: No, at the end, yeah. When I mean the writing is so fantastic. Maybe I can offer you an antidepressant. It's hilarious.
8: Well, Orange is the New Black was revolutionary for the time, and your character, I was very surprised to learn from the book that you weren't a regular reoccurring character. You were a guest star.
11: Yes. And I mean, that's really a contractual thing. So I was in, I think, I don't remember how many episodes I was in the first season, but I remember it was a day-to-day thing. I didn't have like a contract the first season. I was literally a day player, guest star day player, but I was kind of making day player rates. I wasn't making like guest star rates. The second season I was, my salary was like a guest star rate, and I had a 7-episode guarantee, and they ended up using me for 9 episodes. So I was there a lot, and they wrote generously for me. I think because that my backstory episode came, it was the third episode of the show, that people thought...
8: Felt like you were a cast member.
11: Yes.
8: Yeah. I think people think, because so much of the work that you have done feels so true to life, that so much of that show might be your life. And I think it's part of what makes this book really eye-opening, because we're learning things about you that we didn't know. I want to start with the beginning of your book.
11: Okay.
8: Because you're 8 years old. You decide to start at a moment when you're 8 years old. You are at a park near your family's apartment in Mobile, Alabama. You're doing your kid thing and just playing out. And there are these boys that come up to you, the Caraway boys.
11: Mm-hmm.
8: And they begin teasing you, and then it gets violent. Can I have you pick up the story from there?
11: During one of these teasing sessions, "Why you talk like that?" one of the Caraway boys shoved me. I don't even remember which one. They were interchangeably menacing figures. This time, I couldn't keep my balance and found myself falling, hitting the gravel of the playground. I scowled, annoyed at first, but then, looking up at them, I saw the switch flip in their eyes. I saw that flicker of threat. The way their stances shifted into those of aggression that made the hairs on my arm stand on end. They were disgusted by me. I was no longer a friend, a peer, someone to play with. I was an easy target. I was prey. Their fist landed in unison on my face, my chest. You see this? Look at this sissy, like a girl. One of them sneered, half laughing in glee as they punched me. Their voices blended into one as they pelted me, hurling every name they could think of. And my instinct, from as far back as the days of daycare bullying, took over, rolling me onto my side and into a ball. The words rang in my ears. those from the past intermingling with those of the Caraway boys. I had heard these words before. At first, I had not known what they meant, but now, after years of it.
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5: This is Fresh Air. I'm Tanya Mosley, and my guest today is Laverne Cox. You know her as Sophia Bursette on Orange is the New Black, the role that made her the first openly transgender person nominated for a Primetime Emmy in an acting category. Most recently, she co-created and starred in the Prime Video comedy Clean Slate as a trans woman who returns home to Alabama and the father she'd long been estranged from. Now she's written a new memoir. It's called Transcendent, and she traces her life from her childhood in Mobile, Alabama, to her rise as one of the most visible trans women in America.
6: I'm thinking about that moment when your mother took you to this conversion therapy, and you write so compassionately about your mom, but you also are unsparring in the way that she treated you as a child. Typically, I don't encounter memoirists who write this way unless they are estranged from their mother or their mother is dead. And that's neither case for you.
7: No. I'm sorry, I'm laughing because it's like, it's crazy. We haven't, anyway, she hasn't read the book yet.
6: How would you describe the kind of mother your mother was to you?
7: How would I describe it? That's an interesting thing, because it was the way I approached the book is I was like, this is what happened, and this is how it made me feel. But characterizing how my mother was to me, my mother was a disciplinarian. She constantly corrected my grammar, which, and my brother's grammar, which I'm insanely grateful for now. Insanely grateful for. My biggest pet peeve is when people say less when they mean fewer. Anyway, like, it's just, it's still great. So my mother was, she was critical of appearance and overly concerned about how she appeared to the world. That was almost like a driving force to her, her not being embarrassed and her people not talking badly about her. And in small towns, people talk quite a bit.
6: And so you, that teacher calling to say that you were fanning in the classroom and this is a problem. I mean, that became a problem for her.
7: She made it about her. She made it about what people were saying about her and that people were talking about her and that I was a bad reflection of her. And then this therapy thing too was like, who's going to pay for it? Isn't she, you know, like, there's no money. Like, so I was all of a sudden a problem. And I understood it being a big problem for me, but then even talking to my brother about it and him just sort of watching all of that happen, there was sort of a horror for him. You know, I've tried not to speak for him in this book, but like, just, I think he won't mind me saying this, because he's told me watching all of this policing of my gender expression and this like attention that I was getting that wasn't positive or affirming, like the message that was sent to him is that like, I can't be anything like that. I have to like suppress the thing, anything that might evoke that kind of attention that Laverne is getting. And
6: how did that affect your relationship? Because, you know, we who are not twins have this idea of what twins are like.
7: Mm-hmm.
6: The closeness that you feel, the, you know, the connection.
7: I mean, there's a closeness now. It's healthier now than it's ever been with my brother. But I think the dynamic, we were not a touchy-feely family. We weren't a family that said, I love you. So, like, my brother and I, so we didn't do that. Like, we didn't, like, that wasn't our relationship. But what we did, we bonded most around music, art. There were periods when I would be in dance class and he would come and watch and critique and he would give me his notes. And, you know, now it's like we talk a lot of politics, but then we also talk a lot of art.
6: Your brother actually was in Orange is the New Black. Was that your idea? Was that his idea? How did that come about?
7: Technically, it was mine, I guess, when it was determined that I wasn't butch enough to play my character pre-transition. And I think what's interesting about that now is the writers.
6: Jodie Foster, who was a guest director.
7: Yes. Jodie directed my backstory episode, and that episode got me my first Emmy nomination. So it was my character's backstory, and the initial idea was that they needed to hire another actor to play me pre-transition. And I was like, I'm an actor. I would, you know. And Ginger, to her credit, said, I don't want to re-traumatize you. And I was like, no, I'm an actor. I can do it. And so they weren't convinced. So we did a hair and makeup test for the character throughout her transition. And at the end of the day, we got to the butchest of the looks. And I remember, like, they put a fake mustache on me. I can't grow facial hair or anything, obviously. And I went to Jodie. She was in a meeting, and I, like, really, you know, I was like, you know, and she looked at me and she was like, we're gonna have to hire someone. So then they started bringing in these very butch black male actors, and they would stand them next to me and take a photo. And then I was like, why don't you just do an audition? And then asked my brother if he'd be open to it, and he said, how much does it pay? And then he ended up going in for the audition, but he had an advantage because, you know, he kind of looks a little bit like me.
6: Just a little
7: so
6: bit.
7: He booked it and did it, and he had regrets about it for a while because he has his own work and his own life, and he, you know,
6: he's
7: wants to be defined by his work and not mine.
6: Mm-hmm.
7: He's got a lot
6: of attention from it.
7: Yeah, and people knew that work and they didn't know his work. But we're in a really great place around all that now, and he's in a great place with all that.
6: Your brother was the first person to tell you you were an actor,
7: yeah,
6: and not a dancer.
7: Yeah, which is incredible and amazing, and I'm so grateful for that. And he's genuinely proud of me and has an immense amount of respect for me, as I do for him. And that is wonderful. It has been dysfunctional, and in some ways might still be, but there is an unconditional love that we have for each other.
6: It sounds like it was dysfunctional, though, in part because this world ripped you guys apart. It was the world's reaction to you that caused a rift, because as children, he had to navigate that and you had to navigate that.
7: And we felt like, as twins, people didn't think of us as individuals. Like, we were like one person, the twins. And so I was more, quote unquote, flamboyant, invisible, and I got attention because I just did. And so my expression and behavior sort of defined in a lot of ways how a lot of people saw us. My brother has I have a huge personality. My brother's personality is even bigger, and he is very much himself. And he, like me, has fought to be himself authentically. And so he does not want to be compared to someone else. And I get and understand that. And it's interesting because, like, you know, he was just always into, and it was very important for him to have his own identity. And I totally get and understand that. And so he went about doing that, you know, when we were in boarding school together, and I felt abandoned, certainly.
6: I just to let people know, you and your brother applied to a prep boarding school, an art school outside of your city in Alabama for ninth grade. Like, the moment you all could, you left home.
7: Yeah. the yeah. first 2 years of freshman and sophomore year, we were both there. And then he went back home to Mobile and finished high school there. And I stayed. And now I understand. And it was actually wonderful just to be, it was wonderful to be away from him. And I think it was wonderful for him to be away from me so we could just, like, not be twins anymore. We could, like, have our own identities. It was actually kind of glorious.
5: 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Her new memoir is called Transcendent. 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
8: Does the red state of Utah provide a roadmap for the Republican Party after Trump? We'll take a close look at the state's primary elections. 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
5: This is Fresh Air, and today I am talking with Laverne Cox. Her new memoir, Transcendent, traces her life from a childhood in Mobile, Alabama, to becoming one of the most visible trans women in America.
6: After that childhood of being bullied from like K through 8th grade.
7: K through 12, yeah. Even at the art school. Like, it got better junior and senior year, but it was still there.
6: This is when you start to step into, we call it gender nonconforming, but it was the androgynous era for you.
7: Yeah.
6: You were stepping into trying to figure out an identity.
7: It felt like at the time needing to express myself. Honestly, after the conversion therapy, I had internalized so much transphobia, and like ending up in New Orleans wearing a dress was presented to me as the absolute worst thing that could happen to me. And in my young mind, I imagined I would be on the street and I would be homeless and a person who needed to like do unfortunate things to survive. Yeah.
6: Uh-huh.
7: So it was presented as something that was the absolute opposite of like the straight A student that I was, the human being that I was, who was determined to be successful. So I didn't wear skirts and dresses until college, because I was just like, well, I can't, you know, I internalized I can't wear a dress or skirt mm-hmm. in high school. But I did start wearing girls' clothes that I would purchase from the thrift stores in Mobile and in Birmingham. And it was such a fun, wonderful exploration. And it felt like an extension of, I think it was in high school, I had read about Oscar Wilde.
6: Oh.
7: He talked about creating yourself as a work of art, and I loved that as a concept, you know, and I think it was...
6: Was this also around the time when, I mean, androgynous musical artists were pretty big? And was this like the 80s?
7: It was certainly the 80s. It was post like the heyday of Culture Club. Culture Club's first album came out in 1983, so I would have been 11 years old, and that was like... Boy George was pivotal for me in my childhood, and Annie Lennox, and just the whole British New Wave that was filled with androgyny and gender bending and of all sorts. Even looking back at old episodes of Soul Train, there was some real gay stuff going on. The 80s, like stuff that would never fly right now, got through in the 80s. Even Jermaine Stewart, who was a wonderful artist, who we don't have to take our clothes off to have a good time.
6: Oh, yeah.
7: He was, yeah. I don't know if he was openly gay. He unfortunately passed away in the late 80s or early 90s. He had HIV AIDS. And then this song was sampled later by LMAFO, I think.
6: Yep.
7: But he had a, you know, his hair was pressed out and it was laid. The hair was laid. He had been a member of Shalimar.
6: Always wonder what Cherry Wine was, though. Never could figure out.
7: Girl, okay, so you are my generation. You know Cherry Wine. That's a deep cut, girl. Yes. I don't know what Cherry Wine is either. But he was a queen on Soul Train. Like, just
6: these were the people
7: getting
6: you
7: his
6: were
7: life.
6: Watching. Yeah.
7: But it was, the 80s was so wonderful in that way.
6: You made your way to New York. You wanted to be a dancer. you wanted to be an entertainer.
7: I always knew that I would transition to acting because dancers, you know, have a short shelf life. And I, you know, so I imagined musical theater and Broadway, and then film and television is what I thought. And I thought I would, you know, maybe be in the chorus or something. But I could never book roles as a dancer when I would audition for things. And I remember the year before I moved to New York, I was at Indiana University. And every year I auditioned for the Grand Ole Opry because there were always auditions and regional auditions wherever I was. And that year I remember the dance captain asking me to show the other, because I learned, picked up the choreography quickly. She asked me to show the choreography to the other people auditioning. And I was just like, oh, you know, maybe this means I'm finally going to get the job. And I didn't get it that year. Hmm. And I got to New York and I did tons of open calls and never booked anything as a dancer. And I, you know, and I was never masculine enough. By that time, I had gotten a very good technique as a dancer. I wasn't the best dancer, but I was technical. I could pick up choreography. I could do six pirouettes and I had technique, but I didn't have an ideal dancer body, and I never figured out how to appear masculine while I was dancing. And so butchered up was the subtext of it all.
6: It's so fascinating to read about your early days in New York, and sounds like you were pretty discerning about what scenes you were part of, because you didn't see yourself fitting into the drag queen world. You understood and appreciated what they did. And yes, you understood what these other groups, like there were all these other groups, and you were part of a club kid group.
7: I was, so there was a very, like in the early 90s, there was the downtown kids, there were the uptown kids. Like I was a downtown girl, I was East Village, really East Village, because the gender nonconforming thing, the androgynous thing that I was doing when I moved to New York in 1993 fit better in the East Village. By the time I made it to New York, I was wearing dresses, lots of vintage things. I remember I had a black LeMay vintage dress that I would wear. And then I would incorporate dance wear so I could go out and dance and really do my thing. So a good chunky platform heel, and my head was shaved. And I shaved my brows and drew them on. And a lot of people, and we thought Grace Jones because the look was very androgynous. The drag scene I wasn't in, but I also I had internalized transphobia, and like for me there was because by the time I made it to New York, I'd also read Bell Hooks, and so I had and I'd read other feminist writers who were very skeptical of drag and this performance of womanhood that was sort of seen as mockery by some feminist, and so I was sort of contending with that and trying to like navigate my newfound feminist politics with like my gender and not wanting to sort of like feed into some sort of retrograde idea of womanhood. So there was also that was introduced in college, but the underneath all of that was like a deep, deep transphobia that I'd internalized.
6: That read as discernment, but really it was.
7: I was terrified of ending up in New Orleans wearing a dress. Because I think in my mind too, if I embraced the womanhood, the girlhood that I knew I was. And in my mind, I thought that like, on top of like, you know, all the stigma that you are a degenerate or something that I think I internalized about trans people, it's also that I didn't think I could be smart, even though I loved smart women. I think there was just something about, I was never presented with images of drag performers or trans women on television, if I ever even saw trans women on television at the time, that were articulate and intellectual. And even as I entered the club scene, there were so many really, really smart drag performers who were just brilliant artists. But I needed time to like let all that stuff go. And I just needed time.
6: Let's take a short break. We'll continue our conversation with Laverne Cox in just a moment. Her new memoir is called Transcendent. This is Fresh Air.
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5: This is Fresh Air, and today I am talking with Laverne Cox. 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It's titled Transcendent.
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7: Yes.
6: And you play Desiree, a trans woman who comes home to Mobile, Alabama after more than 20 years away to a father who'd been estranged from her, played by comedian George Wallace.
7: Mm.
6: And it was one of the last things the legendary Norman Lear made before he died.
7: Mm-hmm.
6: And here's a scene of Desiree with her father trying to find their way back to each other. And Wallace speaks first.
15: Look at us, picking up right where we left off after all these years.
16: Well, it will be a process.
15: What's going to be a process?
16: You know, unpacking all our stuff.
15: Well, you ain't got but one suitcase.
16: Okay. My therapist says that our past and our presence are linked. Like with me, I have a pattern of choosing emotionally unavailable men, and that is linked to my past and to, well, you know, the first emotionally unavailable man in my life.
15: Well, who is he? Does he live around here? Do we need to go pay him a visit?
16: Okay, let's try something. Are you open to writing a letter to me as the 10-year-old girl I always was, but you were unable to see?
15: So what now?
16: Dr. Vera Rishi Guerrera says...
15: Hey, Dr. who?
16: My therapist.
15: Have y'all been up there talking about me behind my back? Maybe I need to write his ass a letter.
16: She's a she.
15: Well, maybe I need to write her ass a letter.
16: So I think I'm just going to retire to what I imagine is my completely unchanged childhood bedroom.
15: That's where you got it wrong. Well, I put in a ceiling fan.
6: That was my guest, Laverne Cox, with the George Wallace in the Prime Video series, Clean Slate. And it's so funny. It's a great series. But
16: thank you.
6: You have so much compassion in it. In the same way that I see the way you write about your mother,
16: mm-hmm.
6: there's compassion there while also just showing the truth, you know?
7: Wow. What a joy. It's interesting. I've never just listened to that scene. I've watched it, but I've never just listened to it. What a joy it was working with George. I just go back to like how incredibly funny he was, but also how sensitive he was and how, it was glorious. And it's very, very loosely based on my life. And with the sort of question is like, what if Laverne never became famous and had a father and went back home to Mobile?
6: Is that healing to write from that place? Because you write in great detail about the truth about your father, which for many years you had told a different story, that you had never met him, that he had died. And
7: yeah.
6: The truth is you did meet him, and it was a pretty traumatic thing. And so watching this series, it kind of feels like, it feels like a writing of the truth, but a rewriting in a way that kind of takes back something.
7: It was the writing of it, the creating of this series, like first with Dan Ewing, our co-showrunner and co-creator, and then with George, like for years before we, you know, got a deal, that part was fun, coming up with storylines and episodes and pulling things from my life, that was fun. But when it was time to actually act it and relive it, I was triggered. Again, hello trigger. I was triggered a lot because we added a lot of things for my life. And we gave George a lot of the characteristics that my mother has. Mm-hmm. My mother's funny, but she's not that funny. So, oh, George is hilarious. And so, yeah, I never obviously had a father in my life. So we had to endow that. But there was something interesting happened by the end where I felt this very dysfunctional, but sort of paternal relationship with George that in the moment of the show felt strangely healing in a way that I didn't expect, particularly in the last episode.
6: What do you mean? What? Yeah.
7: There's a scene where I just, where I needed my dad and he was there. And it was everything that Desiree needed as a child that she was able to finally get from him as an adult, care and feeling seen by him and feeling protected, in a way that he had not done when she was a child. There is sometimes when it's the character and then sometimes it's just you. And that, yeah, that's certainly what I needed as a child. And so there was a moment, I cry in my head, like he's holding me and it just like, it just wasn't acting anymore. It was George and me. I don't have words for it, but it was really beautiful, a beautiful experience for me as an actor. It's a scene I can't watch. Like, I probably need like 3 more years to be able to watch it with some perspective. But how wonderful, because I mean, George is like an icon as a comedian, and there's the comedy in this show is wonderful, but there's a lot of drama in Clean Slate. Mm-hmm. And he was just so dialed into that huge heart and that love and that generosity. Mm-hmm. And it was such an honor to receive that, all of that love that he has inside, that he surrendered to the character and to our circumstances as father and daughter.
6: Do you ever have a desire, you know, you are sitting in who you are and you are representing who you are in this lane as a trans woman. Do you ever want to branch out and do other types of roles that
7: I already have? I've been very.
6: And do you feel like it's there for you, that material?
7: It may not exist yet, but I know that there are artists out there who I maybe haven't met yet who are writing it. Shonda Rhimes cast me to play Casey Duke, who is a real life human being, and a brilliant woman who I got to meet, and she's not transgender, in Inventing Anna. I'm not fully clear if the character I played in, Promising Young Woman is trans or not. It doesn't suggest that she's trans. So the audience can make the decision. And I wondered if, with Casey, it's explicit that she's not trans, but if a character's not written as trans, if a character's not written as black and I play her, the character becomes black. If the character's not written as trans, does she become trans because I'm playing her? And I think in some cases, maybe, and in some cases, maybe not. It depends on if they're source material, if they're playing a real person. And so for me, it's really about how complicated the character is, how challenging she is to play, and less about like whether she's trans or not. I certainly, I don't see any limitations around what I can play, as an actor. And I think what I'm most excited about is, if people feel that that's a limitation, I look forward to proving them wrong. Hmm. Yes. I'm very excited about that.
6: Laverne Cox, it's been such a pleasure to meet you, and thank you for this conversation.
7: Thank you. This has really been wonderful.
12: Laverne Cox's new memoir is called Transcendent. Tomorrow on Fresh Air, actor Wendell Pierce. You know him as Bunk in The Wire, and now he's taking on one of Shakespeare's giants, Othello. But it was playing Willie Loman on Broadway that took him somewhere personal, drawing on his own father to build that role. Pierce talks with us about his father and the men he plays. I hope you can join us. To keep up with what's on the show and get highlights of our interviews, follow us on Instagram at NPR Fresh Air. You can also subscribe and watch some of our interviews on our YouTube page. This is Fresh Air. Fresh Air's executive producer is Sam Brigger. Our technical director and engineer is Audrey Bentham. Our interviews and reviews are produced and edited by Phyllis Myers, Anne-Marie Baldonado, Lauren Krenzel, Teresa Madden, Monique Nazareth, Thea Challoner, Susan Nyakundi, Anna Bauman, and Nico Gonzalez-Whistler. Our digital media producer is Molly C.B. Nesper. Roberta Shorrock directs the show. With Terry Gross, I'm Tanya Mosley.

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0: I'm Chris Boyd. Up next on Think, a satire like nobody's ever seen before.
1: I mean, we live in crazy times, and so I felt like I had to write a crazy book.
0: We'll talk with writer Ben Fountain about the outrageous plot of his newest novel, which had to be big and bold to lampoon a presidential administration that likes to push the envelope in every possible way. We'll talk about the kind of truth that humor can deliver and about how close reality has come to the circumstances of this book.
1: Theater is simply part of politics and always has been. I think we're living in an era of hyper-theatricality.
0: Our conversation starts after a short break.

0: Live from NPR News in Washington, I'm Ryland Barton. Vice President J.D. Vance returned to Washington today after negotiations with Iranian officials in Switzerland to end the war started by the U.S. and Israel. Vance says Iran agreed to allow in U.N. nuclear inspectors, but a spokesperson for Iran's foreign ministry told a state news agency that Iran has made no new commitments for inspections. NPR's Franco Ordonez has more.
1: The potential for this happening is a big deal. I mean, one of the challenges has been that no one, or at least no one in the international community, has had, you know, basically a good grasp of Iran's nuclear activity. Vance says they're having active conversations with inspectors from the UN's International Atomic Energy Agency. What's particularly interesting is that these same UN inspectors were a big part of President Obama's nuclear deal with Iran, the one that Trump ended and continues to criticize as weak.
0: NPR's Franco Ordonez reporting. The Senate has passed the largest housing affordability bill in decades. NPR's Stephen Bisaha says the 21st Century Road to Housing Act passed with bipartisan support.
2: Before passing 85-5, the bill's co-sponsor, Republican Senator Tim Scott, said the bill is meant to boost the country's housing supply.
3: When you put more housing supply on the market, more people have a chance to become a first-time home buyer.
2: The bill does not order the construction of new homes. That's up to the private sector. Instead, Scott says the legislation is meant to encourage home builders by reforming parts of the permitting process.
3: When you cut red tape, you actually reduce the cost of housing.
2: The bill also bans institutional investors from buying up large numbers of single-family homes. It now heads to the House of Representatives. Stephen Bisaha, NPR News.
0: The former mayor of Manchester, England, Andy Burnham, may soon replace British Prime Minister Keir Starmer, who today announced his resignation. Burnham would be the UK's seventh leader in the decade since the British voted to exit the European Union. NPR's Lauren Freyer reports.
4: Rome is saved.
5: Rome is saved, one lawmaker yelled, poking fun at the high expectations facing Andy Burnham as he was sworn into Parliament.
6: I swear by Almighty God.
5: With the aim of becoming the next prime minister. 10 years ago, Britons voted for Brexit, which ultimately shrank their economy and contributed to this revolving door of prime ministers. If the ruling center-left Labour Party does choose Burnham, it's a change of personality more than policy. He and Starmer share the same party platform. Another contender, former UK Health Secretary Wes Streeting, has thrown his support behind Burnham, who could run uncontested and become prime minister by late July. Lauren Freyer, NPR News, London.
0: Former U.S. Federal Reserve Chair Alan Greenspan has died at the age of 100. He led the Fed for 18 and a half years, presiding over an era of growth. This is NPR. The National Guard is patrolling the reflecting pool in Washington, D.C. Contractors have been using chemicals to combat algae and are trying to address peeling American flag blue paint liner, which the administration added ahead of the country's 250th birthday celebrations. Trump claims there have been multiple arrests for damage to the pool's liner. He blamed the issues on, quote, sick, deranged people, but hasn't substantiated those claims. He says the pool might need draining again for repairs. Tiny transforming robots landed on the moon. NPR's Regina Barber reports on these companions to the first successful lunar mission from Japan.
7: A tiny sphere the size of a baseball and only half a pound in weight cracked down the center to transform into a rover on the moon. In a study published this month in Science Robotics, researchers outlined this unique design and how this robot performed on the moon, the first rover of its kind to do so, taking images of the lander and the lunar terrain.
8: These are not expensive devices, and if one or two fails, then you still have others.
7: That's Roger Weens, a planetary scientist who didn't work on this program. He was thoroughly impressed and said redundancy was a huge benefit. Weens said in the future we could be seeing these rovers exploring other planets and even asteroids. Regina Barber, NPR News.
0: The Transportation Security Administration says there's been an uptick in international travelers discovering and trying to smuggle ranch dressing in their carry-on bags after visiting for the World Cup. The agency cheered on the diplomacy and advised the superior condiment should be checked on the way home. This is NPR.
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14: Ostensibly in celebration of the country's 250th birthday, specifically on the day President Trump turned 80, there was a special event held recently on the South Lawn of the White House. Not a concert or a dance or a theatrical performance, televised but not free to watch. It was a UFC fight in a $60 million temporary structure called the Claw, available to any American willing to pay $8.99 for access to Paramount Plus. From KERA in Dallas, this is Think. I'm Chris Boyd. What might once have read like over-the-top parody is now just current events. 21st century satire needs to be pretty extra. So brace yourself for the synopsis I'm about to give you. It is a novel that imagines a mysterious sort of sickness overtaking Americans, uncontrollable weeping breaking out among people at political rallies. The president, who is never technically named but clearly is Donald Trump, wants this weirdness to stop. He's delighted when a UFC fighter who calls himself Rasputin displays the ability to quell these outbreaks as if by magic, maybe actually by magic. Rasputin emerges as a prime choice to join the ticket if the Trump figure makes a run for a third term, until his astonishing hyper-masculine magnetism threatens to eclipse that of the president himself. Jonathan Swift might have needed psychedelics to attempt something like this, but as far as I know, novelist Ben Fountain did it sober. He is a recipient of the National Book Critics Circle Award, among numerous other distinctions. His new book is called Rasputin Swims the Potomac. Ben, welcome back to Think.
15: Thank you, Chris. It's great to be back, and I love your description of the book. Thank you for that.
14: Thank you. I really enjoyed reading it. I never knew what was coming next. I normally wouldn't start an interview with a question like this, but I have to know, did you in fact pay to watch that UFC fight at the White House?
15: No, I didn't. I'm not a UFC fan by any stretch of the imagination. And I don't know, I think it's very weird that some people think nothing says America like two human beings in a cage beating the snuff out of each other. So I really didn't want any part of it.
14: Just for people who are not familiar with the sport, how is UFC different from something like pro wrestling or boxing?
15: Well, I mean, actually, in the book, Rasputin is a pro wrestling champ. And so he's in a ring. And I mean, the wrestling we all grew up with and are exposed to now, you know, through WWE, that's the kind of martial arts he does. UFC is a step beyond. It's two human beings who are placed in a wire cage, and it's a no holds barred, you know, like fight. You can kick, punch. I mean, just everything is allowed. And it's a really brutal display of you know, pugilism. My understanding is that it was banned in most states until about 20 years ago, and then it gradually became legalized in various states. John McCain called it human cockfighting. Mm. He found it loathsome and disgusting. And you know, I've been asking people the last few weeks as the UFC match on the White House lawn has approached, I was like, what do you think about all this? And universally, the response was disgust, surprise, just, you know, we live in very strange times, and this is just another example of our times.
14: I didn't watch it either. I'm not much for violent entertainment of any kind, but I did see photographs after. And the thing I have to say that I found most jarring was the White House proper being used as a kind of green room / locker room for the fighters themselves. And it takes us right to that blurred line that this novel goes to, which is the line between political theater and actual theater.
15: Yeah. You know, I think theater has always been part of politics. Presentation, you know, degrees of charisma, grooming, you know, how people dress, et cetera, et cetera. I mean, theater is simply part of politics and always has been. I think we're living in an era of hype theatricality. And partly that's due to the fact that we live in a media age, a hypermedia age. And so much of reality comes to us through the screens of our lives, which more and more dominate our lives. And so presentations are ever more curated, ever more determined, ever more deliberative. All kinds of, you know, technical games can be played with looks, with voice, background, et cetera, et cetera. So, you know, really what happened the other day at the White House is just one more example of our current reality.
14: All right, I want to talk about your fictionalized version of the Trump presidency. First of all, the text has every specific mention of what we imagine would be the name Trump redacted. There's no question that this fictional president is a version of the real one we actually have. Did you actually type the name out while you were writing?
15: Yeah, you know, I mean, clearly the president redacted in the novel is the inspiration is Donald Trump. And the first draft, it was Trump. And, you know, about halfway through the second draft, I realized I was getting tired of his name. And so just for the heck of it, I was playing around with alternatives. Like, I didn't want to make it some kind of silly riff on his name, like Stumpf or Grumpf. And at the time, the Epstein files were, you know, very much in the news, and all kinds of political games were being played with

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1: I wasn't sure it was going to work, but I thought, let's try this just as a way to crystallize the uncertainty and fear and anxiety that people are feeling in the country. And this is a manifestation of it, and let's see where it goes.
2: Why are these a problem for the president in the novel? It doesn't appear that he's concerned that Americans are suffering in this way.
1: Yeah. Okay, that's a good point. Yes, this president, President Redacted, he is he's nearing the end of his second term, and the Supreme Court has cleared him to run for a third term. The Supreme Court has ruled that the 22nd Amendment, which prevents presidents from serving more than two terms, is invalid for some reason. And as a former practicing attorney, I could think of several avenues of attack on the 22nd Amendment, but that's just a given of the novel that he has been cleared to run. And so, you know, he's all gung-ho, I'm going for a third term, it's historic. And then the weeping sickness breaks out at one of his rallies, the first rally he has after the Supreme Court decision. And the rally dissolves in chaos. He has to be hustled off the stage. And as the weeping sickness continues in the weeks that follow, his poll numbers start crashing. And so for him, it's a matter of political survival to find a way to cure or suppress the weeping sickness.
2: In the novel, we learn about these events first from a college professor, journalist character covering all this for a fictional outlet called the Dallas Daily. You name this character Clarence Thomas. So he's constantly having to clarify people that he is not the Clarence Thomas, the ultra-conservative Supreme Court justice. Why did you saddle this character with that name?
1: Jeez, Chris. I mean, there's so much stuff I do. I can't give you a good explanation. It feels right. And, you know, but after the fact, I will rationalize it. And so, I mean, his name is Clarence Thomas Jr. He's in his mid-60s. He was living his perfectly normal life. I mean, he's an African-American man, grew up in North Texas. He had a 27-year career teaching history, politics, and government at Brookhaven Community College. And when he retires, he goes to work for this online nonprofit newspaper in Dallas called the Dallas Daily. And yeah, and so, like, you know, I'm messing around with names, and it hit me, well, Clarence Thomas Jr., why does that feel right? It's, in one sense, it's kind of absurd and funny. This is exactly the kind of cosmic joke that life has a way of playing on us. But also, I think it adds a degree of friction in his life. He can never quite relax when he's out in public because he says his name and people will do a double take. Okay, wait a second. Clarence Thomas, are you? And he'll have to say, no, no, no, no, no. But there are times when his name gets him into places that he wouldn't be able to get into otherwise. You know, he just has to say, I'm Clarence Thomas. And whoever is manning the door looks at him, thinks, Clarence Thomas, black guy. Right this way, sir. So it does serve a bit of a narrative function throughout the book.
2: My guest is novelist Ben Fountain. We're talking about his newest book, Rasputin Swims the Potomac. We'll be right back.
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0: You're listening to Think. I'm Chris Boyd. Today we're talking about a new satire of the Trump administration written by award-winning novelist Ben Fountain. The book is called Rasputin Swims the Potomac. Ben, we also meet a young woman on the White House communications staff named Faith Spack. She has zero illusions about how needy and irrational her boss can be, President Redacted. But the fact that his terrible behavior seems motivated by his emotional immaturity, this somehow makes her, like, protective over him?
1: Yeah. And so I knew the book. I mean, Clarence Thomas Jr., he is the outside perspective. He's the outsider trying to work his way in to get to the truth of what's going on. Faith is the insider. And so she works on the comm staff within the White House. She's about 12 steps away from the Oval Office. She's 26 years old, born and bred in Dallas. She was a reality TV star in her teens. And now she's working at the White House. I really wanted to explore the psychological and emotional terrain and the intellectual terrain of a diehard Trump supporter. I mean, those are not my politics. But I have a number of friends and a lot of my family are very strong Trump supporters. And so I'm trying to go at this in the most serious way I can, not throwing cheap shots, not, ridiculing or mocking. I really want to try to understand what the pull, what the attraction is. And so for Faith, I mean, for one thing, she was born out of wedlock. And so I think it's fair to say she has dad issues. Her father has never been a part of her life. But the flip side to that, and I think the more interesting part, is she feels weirdly maternal toward Trump. She recognizes the childish aspects of his character and the needy aspects of his character. And when he's at his worst, when he's storming around and fuming and frustrated and lashing out at people, that's when she feels most maternal toward him and protective of him. And so, those are the two threads of her devotion to him that run throughout the novel.
0: I thought it was interesting, Ben, that in your telling, neither Faith nor a lot of the other people in the president's immediate orbit seem to be driven by rabid ideology. I mean, we have, real life figures. I think we see Stephen Miller is there under his own name. I think maybe Steve Bannon. But these other people that you fictionalize, they have these jobs and they're leaning into them to do the best they can. But, on the one hand, it's kind of an indictment of people who don't stop and interrogate the impact of the power they hold. But it's also a reminder that ordinary people can get caught up in all kinds of extremist systems simply because that's the job they have.
1: Yeah, I think, the way it's portrayed, the staffers in the White House, and my sense is there's a lot of truth to this. Otherwise, I wouldn't have written it this way, is a lot of it comes out of personal, visceral devotion to the president. They like him. They love him. They love being around him. He exerts a kind of charismatic magnetism, and that's the source of his power and authority. In terms of what policies are, I mean, with the president, this president and the fictional president, a lot of it is based on emotion and whim, whatever he's feeling like that day. There are some broad parameters to policy, like, rabid anti-immigration, et cetera, et cetera. And so, through the course of the book, I'm trying to work this out through Faith. And she does start to interrogate herself and her motives and what kind of effect she personally may be having on the life of the country as the book proceeds.
0: Okay, I want to talk about Rasputin. I have to admit that I went down a little bit of a rabbit hole reading the novel, looking into the historical Rasputin. In some ways, history might judge him as being unfairly maligned, or at least the extent to which he was maligned might have been unfair. What do we need to know about the historical figure to get a handle on the pro wrestler figure that you call Rasputin in the book?
1: Yeah. Well, I went down that same rabbit hole, Chris, and you can really get lost down there. And I think the debate will never end on exactly, you know, what kind of effect the historical Rasputin had in terms of the fall of the Romanov dynasty and the fall of the Russian Empire. The historical Rasputin presented himself as a holy man of the Russian Orthodox Church. And he was alleged to have mystical healing powers. He was a tremendously magnetic figure. He was enormously romantic towards women, and certain women seemed to like him back. And so there's lots of legends about his sexual escapades, lots of stories about his feats of healing. One thing we know for sure is that he was a great help to the Tsar and his family in helping the young Tsarevich, the heir to the throne, get through various serious hemophiliac crises. And I mean, Rasputin would come in. It would seem like the Tsarevich was on his deathbed, and Rasputin would come in, calm everybody down, put his hands on the young Tsarevich, say prayers, you know, murmur words of comfort, and immediately the young Tsarevich would be getting better. And I mean, there are medical explanations for this. I mean, when someone is having a hemophiliac crisis, it's just good common sense to lower the temperature in the room, the emotional temperature. So all these things that were part of the historical Rasputin's legend, I found it was quite natural for them to start working their way into the narrative of the book.
0: He is a hyper-masculine figure in the book, Rasputin. But in some ways, I was thinking that your Rasputin is a little bit like a trans person, right? He was born as one thing, one person in Buffalo, New York. He identifies now as a Russian mystic, and his champions see no irony there.
1: Yeah, we live in crazy times. And so I felt like I had to write a crazy book. And it's clear that our Rasputin was born Patrick Walsh Strickland in Buffalo, New York, where he went to high school. He was a football star. He played college football for 2 years, then joined the Army. He was a Green Beret for a while. And after his military service, he goes off to Russia on a religious pilgrimage. And when he surfaces again 6 years later, he claims that he spent those 6 years in a Russian Orthodox monastery. He now speaks fluent Russian, and he has assumed for his wrestling career this persona of Rasputin, the wrath of God. But the catch is he never breaks character. He insists he is Rasputin. Even at his house, he insists he's Rasputin. And you know, when people say, well, you can't be Rasputin. The original Rasputin died in 1916. He was assassinated. And our Rasputin says, oh, well, when I was at the monastery, I learned the mysteries of the Holy Russian Orthodox Church. And someday I will reveal to you how these things can be possible, that I am Rasputin, but now is not the time.
0: That aspect of the story made me think back to the debate during the Trump-Clinton election season, if we can even remember back that far, about whether Donald Trump was just playing this kind of wild character and would kind of sober up if and when he won the presidency. And I wonder if you had those same questions yourself at the time.
1: You know, I'm very much leaning into that in the book. I think Donald Trump, whatever else you might think of him, say of him, he is a master at blurring that line between reality and fantasy, you know, between the truth of his personality and the presentation. And it's hard to tell. I mean, whether he's, quote, acting or whether he's being his, quote, genuine self. And maybe they're both the same thing. But he's a master at manipulating that area, that gray area. And You know, so when I started writing this book in 2023, and it came out of a feeling that, Trump was very much a candidate for the presidency in 2024. And also I was feeling like he's got a really good chance of getting back into the White House. And I started thinking, well, if we continue on the same trajectory of this blurring of fantasy and reality, you know, fake versus real, presentation versus some, you know, covering up some deeper genuine self, if we continue on the same trajectory, what would that look like? You know, where the fake is baked into the presentation and everybody knows it's fake, and yet it's weirdly genuine enough so that a critical mass of the country buys it. And so I started thinking about pro wrestling, which is famously fake slash not fake. You know, the wrestlers have various personae that they present in the ring. And as long as they're performing, that's who they are. But they, you know, then they're out of the ring and they become, you know, instead of being the body, Jesse Ventura became once again Jesse Ventura. And that's what he ran for governor of Minnesota as, you know, about 20 years ago. He ran as Jesse Ventura. He didn't run as his wrestling persona, the body. And I'm thinking, let's take that one step further. What about a wrestler who runs as his wrestling persona? Would the country buy it?
0: And at some point, if he never comes out of character, it doesn't matter, does it?
1: You know, it kind of doesn't. I mean, the presentation is, he's so committed to the presentation. And, you know, at one point, Clarence Thomas, he has spent some time with Rasputin. He's written a couple of articles about him. Somehow he's gotten on the inside track, which becomes clear in the book. And so he ends up being interviewed by Rachel Maddow on, you know, what used to be MSNBC. And she asked Clarence, what exactly is going on here? Does this guy really believe he's Rasputin? Because if he does, that should be ringing all kinds of alarm bells. And so Clarence, he's the best he can put it is this. This guy, Patrick Walsh Strickland, is extremely committed to playing the role of a person who really believes he's Rasputin. And so there's two layers, you know, two layers of two degrees of separation, if you will. I mean, you've got the guy who is Patrick, and he's playing a guy who really believes he's Rasputin. And so it's kind of like one of those Russian dolls. You know, you open it up, there's an identical doll inside that's a little bit smaller. You open that up, there's another doll, et cetera, et cetera, et cetera. So, you know, the layers, the blurring of reality and fantasy just keep compounding.
0: You just mentioned Rasputin and Clarence Thomas in the same breath. I'm going to reset here for people who are just tuning in. My guest is award-winning novelist Ben Fountain. We're talking about his new work of satire. It's called Rasputin Swims the Potomac. You're listening to Think. I'm Chris Boyd. You know, Ben, the lingering questions here about whether the Rasputin character is real, whether he has real magical powers, or he's really the incarnation of this Russian mystic, it also kind of speaks to this moment of AI slop, right? And our growing inability to know what is real and what is not. I mean, are we getting to the point where we have to stop thinking that real matters as much as believable matters?
1: I think we're in real trouble if we start to think the real doesn't matter. And in order to discern what's real from what's fake, we're really going to have to keep our wits about us. I think otherwise our chances of living fulfilling, happy lives, both as individuals and in the life of the country, are going to be seriously diminished. I mean, you know, reality is stronger than any of us, and we can live fantasy lives for only so long before reality catches up with us. And I will do a riff off of the famous Martin Luther King quote. He said, "The arc of the universe is long, but it bends towards justice." When I was writing this book, I was thinking, the arc of the universe is long, but it bends toward reality. And sooner or later, reality catches up with all of us. Now, we might die before it catches up with us, but, you know, we can live off credit cards. We can run up huge debts. We can, you know, carry on with, you know, like in our personal lives, just irresponsible behavior based on fantasy, lies, and delusions. Or as a country, we can, you know, be running huge deficits, accumulating tremendous national debt, engage in foreign wars that are costly and futile. We can do all those things and perhaps sustain it for a while, but sooner or later, the bill will be presented.
0: Were there moments in the writing process where you had to, like, remind yourself, okay, this is supposed to be funny? because there's a lot of, like, serious stuff at the heart of this satire.
1: Well, I wanted this book to do its work. To me, the humor of it just seemed natural because, I mean, we live in absurd, often hilarious, just surreal, insane times. But bearing in mind that surreality, that absurdity, a lot of people are suffering grave consequences from the tenor and direction of our politics. And, you know, Clarence is trying to figure it out. It's not so much, you know, Trump or even Rasputin who he's trying to figure out, although that's his stated mission in the book. Who is Rasputin? What exactly is going on here? But it's as much about Americans and who we are as a country and what brought us to this point. What is in us that brought us to this point? And where do we go from here? And so Clarence, I mean, he's got the scholarly background. And he's also got the experiential background. I mean, he's a black man in America. He's really looking critically, sympathetically, but critically at America and at our history and the long legacies of, you know, capitalism, slavery, political oppression, et cetera. And he's trying to figure out what is going on in this country, how did we get to this point, and how might we work ourselves to a better path.
0: My guest is novelist Ben Fountain. We're talking about his newest book, Rasputin Swims the Potomac. We'll be right back.

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0: You're listening to Think. I'm Chris Boyd. We're talking today about a new satirical novel about the Trump administration written by award-winning author Ben Fountain. The book is called Rasputin Swims the Potomac. Ben, your novel, your previous novel, Billy Lynn's Long Halftime Walk, satirized the Iraq War era and that kind of moral contradiction of declaring all U.S. soldiers heroes and the implications of that. There's a scene in this book where Faith Spack, the White House communications director, is talking to Bitsy, a former wrestler who's on Rasputin's payroll. They talk about President Bush, and they sort of talk around this, but they reach the conclusion that Trump is a different sort of man from Bush. Like, whatever arguments you might have with President Bush and the job he did, President Trump is different. What made you want that scene in this book?
1: You know, I'm writing from the gut, and you know, Faith is working in the White House. She and Bitsy are at Rasputin's house, and they're talking, and they're just getting to know each other. And Bitsy says, "Well, I was at the White House once. He was a football player at UT, and when they won the national championship, they're all invited to the Bush White House." And he says, "You know, Bush was all right. He seemed like a nice guy." And I've never met the former president, but that's my sense. He is, you know, personally a very decent and genial person to be around. And so I was just writing into that. I think, you know, Trump, by contrast, is a much more volatile, you know, he's a handful, I think, to be around on a daily basis. You never know what you're going to get. And my sense is that former President George W. Bush is just a more user-friendly package in every way.
0: In this story, the president and his team at the White House ultimately realize he has made a mistake in elevating the incredibly charismatic Rasputin to consideration for running with him on the ticket. Do you see any signs that the real President Trump is in any way less in control of the narrative now than he has been in the past?
1: Well, we can never sell this guy short. He's got some kind of powerful political mojo unlike we have ever seen in this country. And so while he may look at times like he's on the ropes, don't ever count him out. That said, going back to the comment I made earlier about reality, I think if you do enough bad things for bad reasons, sooner or later, you will have to pay the consequences. And so it seems to me his hold on power is fraying a bit. We've seen some resistance on the part of the Republican Party to several of his initiatives in the past month. But this guy he's a genius at a certain kind of politics. And so I'm withholding judgment on that.
0: I was thinking about years of headlines and stories that I have read, especially, you know, by journalists working for publications whose editorial pages might lean somewhat to the left. There are a lot of stories about, like, this is it. This is the time when the Republicans break from Trump or the country breaks from Trump. That has yet to happen in a way that has really had an effect. Maybe the midterms will be different, but there's no guarantee of that.
1: Right. Yeah, I mean, time and again, I mean, how many times have we thought to ourselves, oh, this is it? I mean, he's gone too far. And for me, the first of those moments was when he disparaged John McCain near the end of the summer in 2015, when he disparaged his war record and said, you know, to me, a hero is somebody who doesn't get captured. And I thought, he's crossed a line there, because no one can dispute the, you know, the excellence of John McCain's war record, his record as a soldier. But, I mean, Trump defies political logic. He is not subject to the usual laws of political gravity like, you know, his peers are. And so, yeah, we're still waiting for that moment, right, when he goes too far. We certainly haven't seen it yet.
0: Any problematic leader of any organization can wreak havoc on whatever they're in charge of, if they're so inclined. But I mean, this book made me think a lot about the culpability that exists for anyone who acquiesces to corrupt leadership, either goes along with it and says, yeah, this is great, Or opposes it, but doesn't really do anything to stop it. I mean, are we all somehow to blame when things fall apart?
1: Well, this country has elected Donald Trump president twice. I mean, through, you know, the electoral apparatus of this country. In 2016, he didn't win the popular vote, but he won the Electoral College. In 2024, he won both the popular vote and the Electoral College. And so something, I mean, we elected Donald Trump president not once, but twice. And so I think the first thing we do is have to look at ourselves and in ourselves and the kind of, you know, political life we're leading. I mean, what we're doing in the life of the country and what we're thinking and feeling and how we're acting. And whether we're acting on our judgments, I think the thing that leads, you know, maybe the main thing that leads to, you know, the fall of the democracy is numbness, apathy, resignation. People feel like, well, there's nothing I can do. These systems that we're living in are just too huge and too powerful. There's too much money in the system. What can I, a single individual, do? I think that's a normal human reaction in this day and age. But I think we have to resist that. We have to be thinking, aware, alert citizens. We have to be making the best judgments we can and acting on them because, I mean, that is the life of a democracy, good faith action. And if we lose that, we lose everything.
0: Both Clarence Thomas, the reporter character in this book, and Faith Spack start to experience these weird temporary shifts in reality, right, where the world kind of stops down around them for short periods of time. Will you describe these events for us?
1: Yeah, again, Chris, I'm just, you know, when I started this book, I thought I'm going to let it rip and just try to channel the temper of the times into this book and see what happens. And so... It only happens when they're on their cell phones, and it happens to Clarence first. He's on his cell phone. He's looking at a cell phone video of a weeping sickness outbreak at a debutante gala in Charleston, South Carolina, and his phone freezes up. And, you know, we've all had that experience. And so a split second after his phone freezes up, everything around him freezes up. Time stops, and it's like, you know, he's in this tableau, this three-dimensional, you know, nothing around him is moving and sound, there's no sound. And so what's going on there? I mean, again, I'm just following my instincts and intuition. My sense is that all these devices in our lives, they're doing something profound to us and with us. And so how do I crystallize that feeling, that vibe, you know, in the narrative? And I thought, well, let's try this. I mean, reality follows what's happening inside the device. And, yeah, as I continued writing, it seemed to make sense in, you know, a weird way. It seemed to capture this feeling I was having of what our current reality is. And so I went with it.
0: One driver of Rasputin's appeal to the American people that the Trump character in this book does not possess is this claim of some kind of religious authority, right, or supernatural power, which occurred to me, it is maybe the one mistake that the president redacted made in trying to tie up all authority, right? Like somebody who had all that charisma and a claim to like a direct line to God, that would be unstoppable.
1: Yeah, that's powerful medicine. In a way, Rasputin is like the super Trump. I mean, he has all the charisma. He's got all the personal magnetism and mojo, but he's got hardcore religion. I mean, he's got serious religion and theology backing him up. He can quote the Bible. He can quote, you know, he can recite the Russian Orthodox liturgy. He has a chapel at his estate. Mass is held. He prays regularly. He walks the walk and talks the talk in a way that Trump never has. And then, you know, you get the turbocharge of these apparent you know, mystical healing feats that he's capable of, faith healing. And so, you know, the country is like, well, you know, the president's supporters, they're still the president's supporters, but they're feeling like, okay, this is the new and improved version of the president.
0: Did you think a lot about balancing the details that would make this book seem like ripped from the headlines with elements that would make it seem timeless, like the kind of thing that high schoolers, you know, if in a perfect world would be assigned to read in 40 years? Like, how much do you care how perishable this book ultimately is?
1: Well, you know, I'm really not thinking about that. The most I can do when I'm writing it is just try to get the story right. And you know, I'm trying to figure out what the story is. You know, I start out with this germ of an idea. I don't know where it's going to go. I don't know who these people are. And the way I figure that out is to write it line by line, sentence by sentence, paragraph by paragraph, and hope that the thing reveals itself along the way. And that's really the most I can do. I'm not thinking about genre. I'm not thinking about posterity. I'm not thinking about pleasing readers or any kind of political agenda. I'm trying to scrape together whatever little talent I have that day, and whatever writing chops I can bring to it and my own experience, and just try to write it as authentically as I can.
0: My guest is novelist Ben Fountain. We're talking about his new work of satire. It's titled Rasputin Swims the Potomac. You're listening to Think. I'm Chris Boyd. You give the faith character some empathy for or concern for the well-being of the president redacted. In order to give that to your character, did you have to go through that exercise yourself? Did you develop a certain amount of empathy for the apparent kind of emotional neediness of President Trump?
1: You know, yeah, actually, that's an interesting question. I certainly have to put myself in that psychological and mental mind space. I mean, you've heard of method actors, where they dig deep into their own experience and then they try to bring the substance of that experience to whatever role they're playing. And so you could say that I'm a method writer. And if there's 5% of a character in me, I think if I dig deep enough, I can write that character. And so does 5% of me, you know, feel some affinity for the president and admiration for what he's accomplished? I think that's true. There have been moments when I was really proud of him for what he said and did at, you know, certain moments.
0: What were those moments?
1: I knew you were going to ask that. Thank you. Well, you know, I'm thinking of the debate. It was the Republican primary debate. I don't know if it was in late 2015 or early 2016. And Ted Cruz, who's running for president against Trump, goes off on this long riff about how Trump is from New York. And conservatives never come from New York. Donald Trump stands for New York values. He thought he had nailed Trump. And Trump, you know, bides his time, hears Cruz out, and then turns to him and absolutely flattens him with this long riff on 9/11 and how much New York City suffered on 9/11 and how New York City picked itself up and went on. And if that's not America, I don't know what is. And what Ted Cruz just said was extremely insulting. And by the end of that riff, Ted Cruz was basically a little puddle of sweat on the floor, on the debate floor. And I was really cheering for Trump at that moment.
0: Do you think there's a possibility that American politics will ever go back to being normal and boring and not something that most people feel like they have to keep up with every waking hour?
1: Well, that's sort of the question, isn't it? I think for that to happen, I think we're going to have to go through a major crisis, and the country is going to have to reinvent itself. And we've done that twice. The first was the Civil War and the abolition of slavery in this country. We had to go through this tremendous crisis, and in the aftermath of it, we became a different country, a different society. The second time was in the early 1930s in the Depression, and in response to that existential crisis, Franklin Roosevelt's New Deal saved the country and reinvented it. I think, you know, we've reached a crisis point in our politics, And I'm afraid that we are going to suffer some kind of existential economic crisis in the next few years. And so either we're going to lose our country and our democracy in a fundamental way. We may not lose it in name, but lose it in fact. Either we're going to lose it or we're going to have to reinvent it.
0: Ben Fountain is a National Book Critics Circle Award recipient. His new novel is Rasputin Swims the Potomac. Ben, it's always nice talking with you. Thank you for making time.
1: Thank you. It's been great, Chris.
0: 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Again, I'm Chris Boyd. Thanks for listening. Have a great day.

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6: In baseball, some players won't step on the foul line. Some fans won't change their socks for a whole season. And entire cities have blamed generations of heartbreak on a curse. Sure, there's no crying in baseball, but what about magic?
7: Baseball is predicated on failure. Like, the odds are stacked against you. The best players in the game make contact 3 in 10 times. It's this perfect marriage with the human brain for it to become a place where magical practice is so intense.
6: Is the oldest major professional sport in America also the most magical? And if so, what is it about baseball? I'm Anne-Marie Sievertson. Today on Point, Addie Baird on her new book, The Magical Game, the spirit and history of baseball's superstitions, rituals, and curses. Stay with us.
8: Live from NPR News in Washington, I'm Ryland Barton. Israel and Iranian-backed Hezbollah appear to be keeping to a fragile ceasefire in Lebanon for the second straight day. Ongoing clashes had threatened to derail negotiations of a preliminary peace agreement between the U.S. and Iran. In the Oval Office today, President Trump dismissed concerns that Israeli Prime Minister Benjamin Netanyahu could undermine the deal.
9: Well, I'm not going to tell you what I'm going to do, but it gets solved. I'm a problem solver. I get problems solved real fast, including with Bibi.
8: The interim deal with Iran called for an end of fighting on all fronts, including Lebanon. Israeli officials say they will not leave a large swath of Lebanon, which they call a security zone. A federal judge has found that a data tool the Trump administration created to verify voter eligibility by aggregating Americans' personal information is unlawful. NPR's Jude Joffe Block reports more than 60 million voters have already been run through the data system.
10: Last spring, the Trump administration overhauled an existing Department of Homeland Security data system known as SAVE, linking it to Social Security data in order to create a citizenship lookup tool. The Trump administration has promoted SAVE as a way to verify the citizenship of registered voters, but the system has erroneously flagged eligible Americans as potential non-citizens. Now, a federal judge has ruled that federal agencies did not have statutory authority to revamp SAVE in this way, that it violated privacy laws, and that the tool in its current form can no longer be used. The decision was celebrated by voting rights and privacy advocates. The federal government can appeal. Jude Joffe Block, NPR News.
8: A federal judge blocked the Trump administration's effort to subpoena Minnesota Democratic Governor Tim Walz and other state officials, calling it an effort to harass and retaliate against them. The administration wanted to investigate whether Walz obstructed law enforcement during President Trump's immigration crackdown in the Twin Cities. Today was a rough day for SpaceX. As NPR's John Ruich reports, shares in the company are tumbling back to Earth a little over a week after their stellar debut.
11: Shares in SpaceX fell more than 16%, succumbing to gravity for a third straight trading session. They ended the day just a few dollars above $150, their debut price on June 12th. The company staged the biggest IPO in history earlier this month, raising $75 billion. SpaceX is unprofitable, though, having lost $5 billion last year and another $4 billion in the first quarter of this year. Demand for the IPO was strong, though, and supply constrained by a small float of public shares. SpaceX is developing a reusable heavy-lift rocket and has ambitions to put people on Mars and data centers in orbit. But technical hurdles stand in the way, and some analysts say an investment in SpaceX is a bet on Elon Musk, who retains extraordinary control over it. John Ruich, NPR News.
8: U.S. stocks closed mixed today as big tech stocks weighed down Wall Street. This is NPR News. Kenya's high court has found the health minister is in contempt for failing to halt the construction of an Ebola quarantine facility intended for Americans, despite court orders. The court had previously ordered the government to suspend construction pending a lawsuit. Petitioners argue that Kenya's healthcare system is already overstretched and may be unable to manage foreign Ebola patients safely. Argentine soccer superstar Lionel Messi broke the record for World Cup goals today. Argentina is the defending World Cup champion. Messi scored twice during today's 2-0 victory over Austria. NPR's Jasmine Garst reports.
0: It was Messi's 17th goal during a World Cup. Then he added an 18th. Messi, who's team captain, started off the World Cup with a bang. In the team's first game against Algeria, he scored a hat trick. 3 goals, a rare feat in soccer. During this latest game against Austria, he made the first record-breaking goal during the first half. And then, in the second half, near the end of the match, Messi scored yet another goal, finishing off at 2-0. He's considered one of the best players in soccer history. Jasmine Garst, NPR News, New York.
8: A man with the same name as Alaska Republican Senator Dan Sullivan is challenging state election officials' decision to remove him from the August primary ballot. Dan Sullivan, the challenger, maintains that he is a qualified candidate and that officials lacked a legal basis to disqualify him. Dan Sullivan, the incumbent, alleges the challenger is working with the Democrats. 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
13: 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We'll take a close look at the state's primary elections. 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
17: This is On Point. I'm Amory Sievertson in for Meghna Chakrabarty.
18: The boy from Baltimore makes big-time baseball via Boston. It's 1914. And a rookie named George Herman Ruth is already drawing crowds and cheers. By 1916, he's Boston's leading pitcher and World Series whiz. His hurling record of nearly 30 consecutive scoreless innings in Fall Classics competition still stands.
17: Whether you follow baseball or not, America's pastime is full of larger-than-life figures, unforgettable stories, beloved rituals, and dreaded curses. One of the most famous curses in baseball, and in all of sports, really, is the curse of the Bambino. When the Bambino, a.k.a. George Herman Babe Ruth, joined the Boston Red Sox, the team was one of the winningest in the country. Ruth helped bring them 3 World Series titles in 1915, 1916, and 1918 before he was famously sold, really infamously sold, to the New York Yankees for the 1920 season.
18: His power at the plate, his promises a hitter of home runs, bring an end to his pitching days. And as an outfielder in 1920, he becomes a New York Yankee. At St. Petersburg, Florida, for spring training, Babe's his own bat boy. And at the plate, warms up. From famed Yank manager Miller Huggins and teammates of the 20s, Babe's clowning gets attention. But this is the house that Ruth built, with a bat. Stadium home run twins Lou Gehrig and Babe. The pair at work, a triple for Babe. As he strides for third, Gehrig steps to the plate, and sure enough, it happens. Homer for Lou. With a ball in the bleachers, Babe jogs home, with Gehrig trotting in behind him.
17: Those are clips from a segment of the show, yesterday's newsreel, titled America's Idol. And Babe Ruth's star power was undeniable. So the transfer from Boston to New York, it was a devastating blow to one team, and it marked the beginning of a historic dynasty for the other. What followed was decades of frustration in Boston, and for generations of Red Sox fans, even long after the Bambino retired from the game, there was only one possible explanation: a curse.
19: Here's what I want on my tombstone: he never lived long enough to see the Red Sox win it all. People will understand, whether it's 50 years from now, or 100 years from now, or 1,000 years from now, they'll understand that message.
20: I blame the curse.
21: There was a better chance that a boat was going to fall out of the sky than Bucky Dent was going to hit a home run.
19: There is some kind of a curse.
22: I do think there's a curse, because you can't get that close that many times and fail.
17: The Red Sox wouldn't win another World Series until 2004, an 86-year drought. They came close a few times, close enough that when it all came crashing down each time, fans couldn't help but credit their sorrows to the supernatural.
23: I was working in Jacksonville, Florida, and when the Red Sox were 14 and a half games in front, I decided to quit my job down there to come home, because I wanted to be at home when the Red Sox finally won the whole thing.
24: Everything seemed great. And then
25: September came, and somebody turned the baseball world upside down.
26: It was a gradual decline, like somebody with a disease getting sicker by the day.
17: Those are moments from The Curse of the Bambino, a 2003 HBO documentary about the bad luck streak that came out just a year before the curse was broken. Of course, The Curse of the Bambino is hardly the only mystical lore in the sport of baseball. Magic of all kinds, curses, jinxes, good luck charms, superstitions, jerseys you never wash, words you never say on game day. The list goes on and on. So today, we're talking baseball, but really we're talking the magic of baseball with Addie Baird. She's a journalist and author of a new book called The Magical Game, The Spirit and History of Baseball's Superstitions, Rituals, and Curses. Addie Baird, welcome to On Point.
27: Hi, it's so good to be here.
17: It's so great to have you. And, you know, first things first, I guess I got to say, I'm sorry for your loss. I saw that your beloved Mets fell to the Phillies last night. Were you watching the game?
27: I was not watching last night. I'm actually on vacation in Mexico, but I was keeping up. And I will say that's not nearly as bad as what happened 2 days before when they lost 15-3. So
17: yes, and this comes pretty late in your book, but there's mention of the fact that when the Knicks are having a strong postseason, that means that things are bad for the Mets. And of course, the Knicks just had the best postseason. They won the NBA championship, and the Mets are currently in the cellar of the National League East. So
27: yes.
17: Is this just an entree to the magic that we're going to be discussing, Addie? Can they turn it around?
27: Of course I believe they can turn it around. That's the heart of baseball magic and of all magic. It is funny. I'm a Knicks fan as well. And when the Knicks were down 29 points in game four, I checked the Mets score and they had just lost. And I turned to my partner and I said, "We're good."
17: Okay, so let's get into the magic. Really, we have to get into the start of baseball for you. And this is interesting because I was raised by baseball fans, so I feel like I inherited baseball fandom. But you came to baseball as an adult. So give us the Addie Baird baseball fan origin story.
27: Yes, totally. I did come to baseball as an adult. I played softball a little bit as a kid, and I quit to do musical theater. And it was totally this kind of pivot point in my life. It was one of the first choices that I made. And I have a memory of that, of being like, I'm done with this. And I decided I wanted to go. I grew up in suburban Utah. I wanted to go to New York for college. And I got into NYU, and I loved so much about the school, but I was always saying that I loved that they didn't have a football team, because I felt like sports were kind of for brutes, basically.
17: Mm-hmm.
27: But you mentioned the Knicks, and I think people have seen all across the country and all across the world what happens in New York when their sports teams are good, and the way that it becomes about something way bigger than the sport itself. And in 2015, I was living in New York City and the Mets were in the World Series, and there was a version of that happening in the city, and I could feel it, and it was really special, and I really wanted to be a part of it. And oh, please go ahead.
17: Yeah. So this is game three of the 2015 World Series that you actually go to with your dad. Take us back yes. to that game and what happened to you during that game.
27: Yes. First of all, Noah Syndergaard was pitching. The Mets had lost the first two games in Kansas City on the road, and Syndergaard had this first pitch that strayed high. It was a fastball. Aceides Escobar fell over onto his butt and really was upset by the pitch. And I was like, wow, that's a tough way to start the game. But everyone around me understood that it was a message, and it was kind of this fireball to start what was going to happen in New York in that game. And he went on to strike Escobar out. And I turned to my dad. I felt the feeling in Citi Field around me. And I turned to my dad and I was like, I get it now. I understand sports now. And throughout the course of the game, we talked to people around us, and it was a very special game. David Wright hit a home run. He was the captain of the Mets at the time. It was, in the end, the only game in that series that the Mets won, and I got to be there for it. And when the game ended, this old man that we had been sitting next to and had made friends with, this Queens native, he took my hands and he looked me in the eye and he said, "You're a Mets fan now." And I was like, "Of course, totally. I'm in." And he said to me, "It's going to suck."
17: You're in for a hard road, but you're in.
27: Exactly.
17: So you didn't grow up a baseball fan, but you did grow up religious and having a long history of spiritual practice. What are the commonalities between having a faith in religion and having faith in a baseball team or a player? Other than the fact totally. That, as you point out, there are 108 beads on a Catholic rosary and there are 108 stitches on a baseball?
27: Yes, that is a quote people might recognize from one of my favorite movies, Bull Durham. And she says, "When I heard that, I gave Jesus a chance," which is just such a great line. I did grow up religious. I'm not religious anymore, but I am a spiritual person. And I think whatever your relationship is to God, it's a daily practice. I don't know anyone who has a deep relationship to spirituality or to divinity in any form that is like, "Oh yeah, that's a sometimes thing for me." Mm-hmm. And baseball is very similar. There is 106.
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1: Today's political climate in the country, politics feels pretty disenchanting compared to the enchantment and the romance of baseball. 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
2: It's a beautiful question. 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
1: Okay, we're going to get into a lot more of that, including how do we even define the magic of baseball magic in just a minute. I'm talking to Addie Baird, author of the new book, The Magical Game. I'm Amory Sievertson, and this is On Point. Stay with us.

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10: This is On Point. I'm Amory Sievertson. And today we're talking about the magic of baseball with journalist and author Addie Baird, who's written a new book called The Magical Game, The Spirit and History of Baseball's Superstitions, Rituals, and Curses. And Addie, you know, there are many different ways to define magic, but how do you define it when talking about baseball?
11: It's a harder question than you might think on first blush. And it was one of the things that I really started to dig into when I was early in the process of reporting out this book was, what does that even mean? And there were many different little rabbit holes to go down when exploring that question. I looked at what Jung says. You know, he says that magic is basically giving a description to the indescribable. I looked at what scientists and artists and psychologists have said over the years. And eventually I actually landed on a definition from an archaeologist. His name is Chris Gosden. Mm-hmm. And he says that magic is human participation in the universe. And I love this definition because it encapsulates all of the forms of magic that I look at in the book, but it also doesn't take magic in opposition to this question of science or religion. What is its relationship to these other two really fundamental pieces of human history? And Gosden says that magic, science, and religion, rather than being opposed, are more like a DNA helix that's embedded in the human genome and psyche.
10: Hmm. So what is it about baseball that lends itself to magical thinking? Is it something about the fundamentals of the game itself?
11: I absolutely think it's something about the game itself. There's some really interesting research looking at whether baseball players are more superstitious to begin with

0: than non-baseball playing people?
1: Okay.
0: And the answer is no. It's not that the game attracts more superstitious people. So we can write that one off. What it is I really think, and there's a lot of research that shows that baseball lends itself to superstitious thinking for several reasons. One of which is that baseball is predicated on failure. And when we look at research about superstition, we don't see people doing superstitious behavior when the act, the thing that they're trying to do, is certain or easy. We see people engaging in magical behavior when it's hard, when it's uncertain. And baseball, which is predicated on failure, is hard and uncertain. And I really think that that is part of it. That's what I think is at least a piece of what inclines the human mind to engage in magic when playing baseball.
1: Okay, that's a big statement in and of itself, that baseball is predicated on failure, which I'm sure some people who are not as inclined to go to a baseball game would go, then why go? Why put myself through this? What is your answer to that?
0: Because when you succeed, it's especially magical. It's especially amazing. It's unique to watch a sport where, you know, 7 in 10 times a great player is going to fail. And it really makes you aware of how difficult it is to play baseball and to play baseball well. And I think that really, as a converted fan myself, it really feels special when you see something like a game-changing home run, because you know that you're seeing something that isn't just routine.
1: Okay, so I want to talk about some of the rituals. You say that baseball players are not more superstitious than anyone else, and we will get into that. But we have some examples of rituals that might suggest otherwise, including third baseman Wade Boggs. So Wade Boggs was famous for a very particular ritual. In this case, it was eating chicken. He was so religious about it. He was dubbed the Chicken Man. And here he is in an interview with Conan O'Brien in 1993 talking about this nearly religious chicken consumption and what would happen if he skipped the chicken dinner.
2: Well, for example, you eat chicken before every game. Is that right?
3: Right. Every day game or just before night game. I have to have chicken. But on day games, the old adage, which came first, chicken or the egg? So you have eggs on day games. So it's the daily ritual that I take into every game.
2: Now, was there ever a day when you didn't have chicken?
3: Unfortunately, in 1985, it was the last day of a homestand, and my wife didn't get to the grocery store that day, and consequently, we had pork chops that day. It was a very dreary performance. 0-for-4, 2 errors, struck out twice and got hit in the elbow by Cal Ripken in an overthrow into the dugout. So, needless to say, pork chops has not been on the menu.
2: Stick to chicken,
3: stick
2: right?
3: to chickens.
1: Addie, this is incredible. And this was just one of many rituals that Wade Boggs participated in. It was said that he would, field 150 ground balls in practice every day. He wore the same socks to every game. There's former Mets first baseman Jason Giambi, who would wear a gold thong anytime he was playing poorly and called that his foolproof move. The Mets relief pitcher Turk Wendell wouldn't step on foul lines. He pitched with 4 pieces of black licorice in his mouth, and he brushed his teeth in between innings. Do you have a favorite ritual that you've heard of or witnessed yourself?
0: I love the Wade Boggs rituals. I love that you played that clip because A, they're so extensive, and B, they're so particular. He would leave the dugout at like 6:57 every game. It's this very particular timing and eating and dressing that he has where the entire game is a ritual. And of course, I think even non-baseball fans listening to this will recognize that name and know that he is one of the greatest players that the sport has ever seen. I think that's also just so charming that it seems like it worked for him.
1: So where do these rituals come from? What is the thinking behind, you know, if I don't eat the same chicken dinner at the same time, if I don't wear the same socks, not only will I not play my best, but something bad could happen to the team and I could be responsible for it.
0: Yeah. One of the things that I was curious about early on in the process of this book was to look at, where did this start? Where does the magic and the ritual superstition begin in baseball? And you go all the way back to the earliest days of baseball and you see this. You go all the way back to the earliest days of human history. Some of the earliest evidence we have of human civilization is of ritual performance. And it's, I think, innate to us as human beings to perform some sort of ritual. And what the studies show is that when we have sports rituals, when players perform superstitious rituals within any sport, it actually offers them something very real. It is not just magical thinking. It has this ability to calm a player, give them confidence, ground them. And in that way, ritual works. Think about the kind of routines that coaches and, managers often recommend to athletes. There's this approach that's like one thing over and over before every game, stretching, Advil. And I talked to players who said these scientifically backed things, stretching, taking your, having your Advil, being prepared in these scientifically backed physical ways, get really intertwined with I have to stand in a certain place, I have to do a certain thing, and that they perform a very similar function, which might be hard to understand if you've never played sports, but we do versions of this in our day-to-day lives all the time. And it really is, I think, part of what it is to be human.
1: Yeah, and there's a sort of, I don't know, it feels a little at odds that something like a ritual that is sort of grounded in superstition would actually be sort of centering for a person. So what is it about otherwise logical, rational, whether they're baseball players or baseball fans, that suddenly makes them throw all of that sort of out the window when it comes to baseball and believe that these sort of grounding practices are actually what will make the difference in a game?
0: It does seem a little bit at odds, right? And it's interesting because what I argue in the book is that it's actually not, because we have a whole body of research that shows that doing your ritual, I think that we all understand this in our day-to-day lives. Many of us have a routine for getting ready to go to work, waking up, having coffee, getting ready, taking a shower. And we know that if you don't, you wake up, you're out of coffee, you wake up, there's no hot water, the whole day feels off. You know you're not going to perform the way that you normally would. And I think the exact same thing is true for baseball players. The exact same thing is true for baseball fans. There's this element where our routine helps us to feel ready in a very real way and ready in a psychological way. And it does actually have a real manifestation in our lives that is beyond the magic. And that, I think, is very interesting to see the ways that magic gets backed up by science or backed up by the feeling of going through our day. It's easy to think this is just magical thinking when Wade Boggs eats chicken. But imagine eating chicken every single day and one day you eat pork chops. It would probably throw you off too.
1: Yeah, it is amazing as a fan just how much feels uncertain at a baseball game. You feel even with as skilled as the players are, as hard as they work, that when a game starts, anything can happen. and it does feel like perhaps just the things that you can control, staying on top of the things that you can control, is maybe the best that you can hope for in a baseball game.
0: Yes, absolutely. And that is where magic comes into play, because especially as fans, we cannot control what's going on the field. I cannot control what the Mets are doing, but I can perform my superstitions. And it feels to us like there is something that we are doing in a situation that feels otherwise very out of our control.
1: Well, speaking of things that are out of our control and sort of fly in out of nowhere, we've talked about curses, but there are sometimes unexpected good luck charms that we cannot predict and that take hold over an entire fandom, including a feathered one in 2022. Let's listen.
4: There's a bird out there in center field, by the way.
5: And a duck.
6: We needed we thought we saw everything in the game, and now a new friend wants to join our party. Hello, friend.
5: Do we go? The crowd was going crazy when they showed him on the big screen. Look at that.
6: That is not a small mallard either.
5: Is it a duck, right? Is that a goose?
6: It might be a goose, actually. Like, I'm not 100% sure.
1: Oh, it was a goose. That's a clip from Game 2 of the 2022 National League Division Series between the Los Angeles Dodgers and the San Diego Padres when a goose flew onto the field and then just sat there for a while during the eighth inning. It delayed the game by a few minutes as workers tried to capture it. Of course, commentators there couldn't stop laughing. The crowd couldn't stop cheering. And when they finally cleared the goose from the field, the Padres won. And the luck of the rally goose was born.
7: Let's go, Padres! The goose is loose!
8: It started Thursday night when a goose flew on the field, causing a delay during the Padres' comeback from behind series game with the Dodgers in L.A., and it's only taken flight from there.
9: When we started rallying, none of us moved. I had a beer. I hadn't even opened it yet. I let it stay close. I was like, I'm not opening it. We're not jinxing anything. Stayed with the same stuff the whole time, and we won.
8: The goose even inspiring one of the many billboards that have sprung up around the county.
1: That was a report from Fox 5 in San Diego, where reporter Misha DeBono did a live hit with a life-size goose statue in her hands. Fans liken the goose as a sign, not a coincidence. The Padres had a star pitcher named Goose Gossage in the 1980s, so when the rally goose took the field and led the Padres to a win, it could only mean good things ahead. So, Addie, have you had an experience like the rally goose, or have you had a ritual that you have engaged in as a fan of the Mets and of baseball in general?
0: Absolutely. First of all, the rally goose is amazing. it's just incredible. And it's how these things come to be. There's moments that just kind of sweep us away as a collective. And it's so special in the way that they kind of catch us. I, as we've discussed, am a Mets fan. And in 2024, the Mets went 0-5 to start the season. And by the end, they made this incredible miracle playoff push and ended up getting all the way to game 6 of the National League Championship Series. And it was an incredibly superstitious season. The moment that really turned things around for the Mets that year was in June, when the McDonald's mascot Grimace threw out the first pitch at Citi Field. And the Mets went on an absolute tear after that. And Grimace became a hero. And it was like this goose times a million. And it was just so special for months for Mets fans. We really were like stanning the McDonald's corporation for a little while there, because it really turned the season around. It was very magical. And that season was littered with little tchotchkes and magical thinking and magical beings and magical happenings. But Grimace was really the one. I think that's the enduring rally, season changing mascot for Mets fans.
1: Okay. So the goose and Grimace, you know, these are figures that come to mean something and do seem to, you know, at least add some joy and some spirit to the game, if not some actual victory. But that really is the question for me, is there anything to suggest, any statistics or science to suggest that rituals or sort of charms like the goose work? Do they make a team or a player perform better?
0: It's the question. And I'll start by saying I spoke to a psychologist who said that in some cases, our relationship with superstition is really a relationship with a lack of memory. When something doesn't work, we just forget it. when something does, it becomes entrenched. So there is this element of the things that we decide to remember. That's real. However, I think one of the things that's interesting to look at is this idea of the placebo effect. It shows us how powerful our minds are. We all know that this is a standard piece of pharmaceutical research because people who believe that they are taking a drug to help them get better. So I think when we believe that something is helping us, it can.
1: Okay, I'm talking to Addie Baird. Her new book is The Magical Game. It's all about baseball's rituals, jinxes, curses, and luck charms. And coming up in a minute, we're going to talk about whether baseball is actually more magical than any other sport. I'm Amory Sievertson. This is On Point.
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1: This is On Point. I'm Amory Sievertson. And tomorrow on the show, we're talking about AI and music, specifically an upcoming AI tool that Spotify just announced that's going to let users create remixes and covers of licensed artists. So maybe that's a Ringo Starr cover of a Snoop Dogg song, or a Luke Combs cover of a Justin Bieber song, or maybe it's putting your own vocals on a track, or making an acoustic version of a song that you like. Spotify says the idea is that fans will now be part of the creative process. So we want to hear from you. Is being able to craft your own version of the music you love something that you want? And if so, tell us what interests you about it. And more importantly, what songs you would want to remix and how would you want to shake them up? Share your thoughts with us by recording a message in the On Point Vox Pop app. If it's not on your phone already, just search for On Point Vox Pop wherever you get your apps, or you can leave us a voicemail at 617-353-0683. Now we're turning back to Addie Baird, author of The Magical Game, The Spirit and History of Baseball's Superstitions, Rituals, and Curses. And Addie, when I was thinking about this and my own relationship to baseball, I've been a lifelong baseball fan. I thought I don't really know that I have an example of this. And then it came to me that 2013, here in Boston, where I'm based, it was the year of the Boston Marathon bombing. And the energy in the city just felt different that season for the Red Sox. Big Poppy had proclaimed, this is our expletive city. We were Boston strong. There was this heightened sense of pride and community. So when the Red Sox made it to the World Series that year, I sort of felt like I needed to show up. Not at the stadium. I didn't have money for that. But I watched those six games at a bar with a crowd of other people. And I had this fear that if I didn't watch the full game around other people, the Sox were going to lose. And then when we won against the St. Louis Cardinals, I didn't feel responsible for it. And my logical brain knew that I had nothing to do with it. But I somehow felt like I had done my part for the Red Sox. So, Addie, why is that? What is that feeling that I was feeling in 2013?
0: Well, hearing you describe it, I am actually choking up. It's so beautiful because I think you capture what makes baseball so special and all sports so special is that it's not about just the sport. It's about the relationship with the city and it's about the relationship with community. And you talked about being raised by baseball people. I'm sure you understand the way that it creates a thread from everyone, from you to everyone that you knew and were watching these games with, but also to your ancestry. And it's a really unique, special thing that you're tapping into with this performance of what I would call a superstition that to you, you know, maybe doesn't on first blush, you're not like, oh no, I'm not a superstitious baseball fan, but you were performing a superstitious ritual. And I think part of it is that when emotions are heightened, the bombing, the World Series in a vacuum, there's that desire, as you say, to have a little bit of control. And a lot of the fans that I talked to for this book described exactly what you're describing of, I understand that I don't control the team. People said that to me over and over, but they wanted to do their part. And there was that feeling that if you did your superstition, if I do my superstition, at least I'm doing my part so that if they lose, I know it's not my fault.
1: It's not me,
0: everybody.
1: I
0: heard that all the time. Yeah.
1: Well, and you also mentioned something that as a Knicks fan as well, for you, there's magic in all sports. But what is it about the DNA of baseball that in your mind makes it more magical or lends itself to magical thinking maybe more than other sports?
0: Yeah, I think there's a few things. As we discussed, it's a game predicated on failure. And I think that alone lends itself to a lot of magical thinking and a lot of magical practice. I also think that there is something in the DNA of the game itself. And it was John Thorne, who's Major League Baseball's official historian, who pointed this out to me first. And I have thought about it every day since, 4 years since he said this. But baseball is the Odyssey. It is this ancient story that is so deeply embedded in humanity where you have a player striking out, you know, literally or figuratively. If they can make contact, if they can get on base, they're out on this journey. And the goal, just like the goal of this ancient epic of the Odyssey, is to get home. And there's this mythology embedded in the game itself. And I think that is very magical, that there is something, there's this ancient human story that is part of the structure of the game. And that's part of my argument, that not only does the science of baseball being predicated on failure and the ways that the sport lends itself to superstitious thinking in scientific ways contribute to the magic, but that there is something in the very DNA of a game of baseball that is magical. It is a magical story played out over and over again. And on top of that, baseball is built on threes, which is a very magical number. You have three fates. You have the birth, life, death cycle. You know, three is very central to magic and to storytelling. And baseball is built on threes, three strikes, three outs, three times three innings. There's something just magical in the DNA of the game itself.
1: And you also point out that baseball is the only sport of the major professional sports in North America where the defense, the team in the field, has the ball, which I had never thought about. What is it about that that contributes to this inclination towards magical thinking?
0: You know, as we've said several times, magic comes to play when the outcome is uncertain. And this is kind of the very initial research about magic and why we do it looks at this. Island fishermen who fish in the inner lagoon where the catch is plentiful and the waters are safe, they don't do magical ritual to prepare themselves to fish. They just go fish. When they fish in the open ocean where the waters are uncertain, the catch is uncertain, magic is very important. And I think that baseball is similar. There's this way where it's a very uncertain game. And part of that is this imbalance that you mentioned, where the defense has the ball and they have more people on the field always. 9 defensive players on the field at any given time, and at best, 4 offensive players. So there's this huge power imbalance for the people trying to score that I think lends itself to this kind of magical thinking and magical behavior because it is uncertain. They're island fishers in the open ocean.
1: I want to talk about jinxes too, which sort of feel like the opposite of the ritual, the things that you don't do to avoid a certain bad outcome. And probably the most notorious of these has to do with the no-hitter. So explain this for us and what the best practices are, let's say, in baseball for both fans and players when it comes to the possibility of a no-hitter.
0: Yeah, the rule is, if there has not yet been a hit in the game, do not say that there has not yet been a hit in the game. Don't say he's working a no-hitter. Don't mention it. Don't talk about it. This is absolutely, I think, the ultimate jinx in baseball history and in baseball today. And it comes from the early days of the game when players wouldn't, and this is still true, but it originates from the dugouts, when players wouldn't acknowledge or talk to a pitcher who was working a no-hitter. And then it bled into the broadcast booth, and then it bled into fans, and it still exists today. And as we've been discussing, this superstitious behavior and superstitious practice comes from how difficult the game is, at least in part. And a no-hitter is so hard and so coveted and so rare that it has bred its own form of magical practice where you don't talk about it.
1: Mm-hmm. Okay, we mentioned the curse of the Bambino, which is very well known, sadly very well known here in Boston. But there's another one that you write about called the curse of the Billy Goat. Tell us this story.
0: Yeah, this is the other really famous American baseball curse. This is the curse that just hung over the heads of Cubs fans and players for 108 years. And it's got some similarities to the curse of the Bambino, but it is unique. And it's goes back to the 40s. And at this point, though the Cubs had not won a World Series since 1918 is the Red Sox year. The Cubs hadn't won the World Series in many years, but they had been playing well. They had been in the World Series a number of times in the 30s and 40s. And when a bar owner brought his billy goat to the stadium, he was turned away. And although the Cubs had been in the World Series a number of times up to this point without winning, it was from that day forward, they made no World Series appearance for decades. And it wasn't talked about immediately at the time, but the Cubs had a run a couple decades later, and it started to be this conversation in the newspapers about this bar owner bringing his goat, the goat getting thrown out, and him saying, "Well, I curse you." And it was this story that started to spawn through the decades. And as the Cubs continued to lose, the story continued to balloon, which is something that Boston fans are probably familiar with. It wasn't immediate when Ruth was sold to the Yankees that they said, "Oh, we're cursed now." It comes as you watch the team struggle. Curses are, we see curses in hindsight, basically.
1: Yeah, I was going to say it's almost a way to cope with the fact that there must be some explanation for this long string of bad luck that is otherwise inexplicable.
0: Absolutely. And it was interesting because when I was writing about curses, I would tell people, "Oh, I'm working on a book about baseball magic. I'm writing about curses right now." And everyone would ask me, "Is my team cursed? Are the Twins cursed? Are the Guardians cursed?" We almost want a curse because it's some explanation other than it sucks, other than baseball is hard, other than, you know, only one team can win every year. There's this strange desire that I think we have for a curse because it explains something.
1: I want to talk a bit about how baseball is changing, because in the 21st century, we saw the introduction of something called sabermetrics, saber standing for the Society of American Baseball Research. And the founder of that originally defined it as the search for objective knowledge about baseball, which doesn't sound all that magical to me, Addie, I got to say. But is there a sense of increased magic or the potential for more magic when we are seeing a greater inclination towards wanting to know the stats, wanting to kind of make it a math problem rather than a game of the soul and the spirit?
0: Yeah. I don't think that those things are as opposed as some people do. As we've discussed, I came to baseball a bit late in life, and I was interested in sabermetrics. I was curious what people were talking about, and I wanted to understand them. And it helped me to understand the game. When I was working on this book, I wanted to look at this question of whether sabermetrics have killed the magic in some way. Mm-hmm. And I landed on something really interesting, which is that sabermetrics, of course, they can. You can get too into the math and lose the spirit. And I think there's a lot of people who have had that experience. But the other thing that sabermetrics can do is show us how much can actually be modeled and predicted and mathed out. I was talking to some sabermetricians as part of my reporting who said, you can run your simulations a million times and you're never going to get it exactly right. You can get within, you can get close, but you always have, when you're looking at sabermetrics, this element of luck, this element of the unknown that is alive in the game. And when we really get into the numbers, in some ways, it reveals the ways that we cannot predict everything. And you can actually use sabermetrics to isolate the luck factor in baseball. And that helped me to understand the magic and to see the way that this hand of uncertainty has a role to play in the game, no matter how much we math it out. And that element of it was really interesting and magical to me rather than the opposite.
1: So there's magic in the metrics and magic in the unmeasurable, I guess you
0: absolutely.
1: Could say.
0: Yeah, absolutely.
1: You know, I've heard you describe this as a book for people who love baseball and a book for people who don't care about baseball at all. And wherever someone listening to this today falls on that spectrum, are there lessons from the magic of baseball that you think we can all be carrying with us in our everyday lives and maybe should all be carrying with us in our everyday lives as our lives continue to get just increasingly busy, increasingly distracted, all the ways in which we have changed, but the game has not?
0: Totally. As we were talking about at the start, I'm a spiritual person and I have a spiritual practice, and the heart of that is my meditation practice. And I realized at some point that meditation and baseball had a little bit of a similar feeling. Baseball is outside of time, even though we have a pitch clock now, which I'm actually not against. There is a way where the game itself exists in this pocket. It could go on infinitely, theoretically. And there's something very special about that. For me, baseball makes me feel very present. And watching a game, it takes me outside of the day-to-day life. And I think there's something very special that it offers if we're willing to let the game bring us into that space.
1: We've been talking to Addie Baird. She's author of The Magical Game, The Spirit and History of Baseball's Superstitions, Rituals, and Curses. Addie Baird, thank you so much for joining us.
0: Thank you.
1: I'm Amory Sievertson. This is On Point.

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12: In Los Angeles, I'm Kai Rizdahl. It is Monday today, 22 June. Good as it always is to have you along, everybody. There is a lot going on out there right now. Politics, of course, and always. Foreign affairs and national security, definitely. But as we say around these parts, do not sleep on the economy. So we won't. Austin Goolsbee is the president of the Federal Reserve Bank of Chicago. Austin, welcome back to the program. Always good to have you on.
13: Kai, thank you for having me back.
12: Let's start where we left off last time, which was October-ish of last year. Your general through line was that inflation was your big concern, the labor market maybe not so much. I guess I wonder if your thinking has changed at all.
13: Hasn't changed that much. I ended up, as you know, dissenting at the last meeting of the year on those same grounds, that I wanted to get some more information to make me feel better about inflation before front-loading too many rate cuts. I don't regret that dissent. I think we've continued to have a pretty stable labor market, and we've continued to be dealing with, and it's not a surprise to anybody, you look at the window of your car or go to the grocery store, we've been dealing with an inflation problem that's well above the target and has been going the wrong way.
12: So let's talk about it going the wrong way. You know, to sort of paraphrase what happened at Chairman Warsh's press conference, you know, the number to the left of the decimal here is 4. And I guess I wonder, with inflation going the wrong way and economic growth going the other way, right? GDP is at 1.6% in the first quarter. Stagflation on your mind? You said it in an interview the other day.
13: Stagflation, as you know, has been the stagflationary shocks, as I've called them, are the nightmare scenario, a nightmare scenario for any central bank, because there's not an obvious playbook of what you do. Now, the only thing that I will caveat with is this hasn't actually been a stagflationary shock in the sense that the job market has been pretty stable. So what's been on my mind is, what is the evidence that this is going to be temporary and that we're going to get back on path to 2%, which is what we've promised? And there are some signs, like the fact that some of the inflation came from tariffs and that's supposed to be one and done, that we could get some resolution in the Middle East and maybe that inflation would go away. The fact that we've seen it in services, which historically is pretty persistent, is a little more disturbing.
12: All right, so where are you in the look-through school? Do you subscribe or do you not subscribe to this idea that the Fed can look through what's going on?
13: Well, some of both. You know, I guess I'd say some of both. I understand the argument in principle that you want to look through temporary shocks. And given that I wasn't there, so don't blame me. But given that the Fed dealt with that error in the very recent past, where it thought, hey, these shocks are supposed to go away quickly, and they did not, I do want us to, at least in terms of our credibility, let's acknowledge the possibility that these things are lasting longer than we wanted them.
12: Well, I'm glad you mentioned the word credibility, because I do want to play a piece of tape for you from the chairman's press conference a week ago. And the understanding here, of course, is that you speak for yourself in the 7th District and not the Board of Governors. But it does seem germane, and I'm going to play the tape, and then I'll come back.
14: Chairman Warsh, you've said repeatedly credibility is earned by delivering. If credibility requires delivering, the move would be to tighten, or at least to threaten to. Now, you didn't do that today. Why not?
15: That judgment you expressed was not expressed by any of the 19 people around the table.
12: So I got to tell you, I was watching that press conference live, and when Chairman Warsh said that, I literally screamed at my TV. Really?
13: Well, look, you know, this is on 4 different layers. I can't answer your question. I'm allowed only to speak for me. I will say, in my view, the critical through line that we must determine is, in a situation in which the left of the decimal place number is a 3 or a 4, how concerned are we that it's going to remain a 3 or a 4 versus this is not going to be persistent and there are natural reasons why it would be coming down? That's a crucial factor to consider in my mind. And, you know, that's what I express and have been expressing for some time.
12: So speaking of you expressing things, you know, Chairman Warsh has made no secret of the fact that he doesn't, how to put this, to be fair to him, he wants less communication from the central bank. Let's just put it that way. And I guess my question to you is, you are among the most prolific, if not the most prolific, members of that group of people. And I wonder how you feel about that.
13: Well, my understanding is his approach is, let's have less speculation about rates, less forward guidance about what the committee's going to do. And as you know, I'm pretty sympathetic to that approach. I think every time the committee makes statements about the future that end up not being true, our credibility takes at least a kick or a ding of some kind. And at the same time, I think one of the strongest things about the Federal Reserve System is that it's not just a central government-controlled entity. There are independent voices from all throughout the country. There's 12 reserve banks. out here in Chicago, we're in the heart of the Midwest.
12: Yeah.
13: We have the most manufacturing of all the districts. It's extremely important that when I come to the FOMC meetings, or when I'm out talking to you or anyone else, that we reflect that diversity that's in the economy. That if manufacturing is having particular issues, when I just got back a couple weeks ago from Rockford, Illinois, and them talking about the supply chain at a moment like this, that's crucial information that we get that shows up from the business leaders and small businesses before it ever shows up in the data. I don't think it's wise to not get that information out into the bloodstream.
12: Last thing, and then I'll let you get back to your day job. A word here about Chairman Greenspan. You must have known him and worked with him. Give me like 30 seconds on your thoughts on his passing.
13: I did. I was friends with him, and my heart goes out to his wife and his family. A legendary figure in the Fed, for sure. In many people's mind, the iconic Fed chair. A lot has changed about the way the Fed does its business and about the economy since he was there. But a lot remains timeless. And his processing through how do you think through monetary policy when productivity growth rates are changing, when you have big expansions of the tech sector, how monetary policy responds when fiscal policy is going up or down. All of those are lessons that we should go study at moments like this.
12: History matters. History matters. Austin Goolsbee, the 7th District of the Federal Reserve is where he's calling home. He's the CEO.
13: The greatest of all districts.
12: The greatest of all districts. Fair enough. Austin, thanks for your time. I appreciate it.
13: Thank you, Kai.
12: No offense to the other 12, obviously. Wall Street to start the week. Live by the capital markets. Suffer by them, too. Ticker symbol SPCX. Off another 16% today. SpaceX just about right back to where it was when it went public. The rest of the tech sector suffered as well. We will have the details when we do the numbers.

0: There is, as of this airing, some kind of deal with Iran. Specifics very much TBD. But what we can tangibly point to is that crude oil today is lower than it's been in months. U.S. crude below $75 a barrel. Brent, North Sea crude below $79. But as Robin Brooks was telling us late last week, there is a long, long way to go before the global oil market gets back to normal. Marketplace's Elizabeth Trovall takes it from there.
1: The world has been dealing with the largest oil market disruption in history. And still,
2: things could be a lot worse.
1: That's Tom Tsang with Texas Christian University, who says the average gas price here was more manageable because of all the oil the U.S. and other countries had in storage.
2: We did not hit $5. We didn't have any rationing.
1: But now, the Strategic Petroleum Reserve, the oil the U.S. government stores, is at its lowest level in more than 40 years. Commercial inventories have also been drawn down. Before the world can stop relying on its backup oil, Garrett Golding with the Dallas Fed says a lot needs to be dealt with, like rerouted ships and damaged infrastructure.
3: Fields that need to be restarted throughout the Persian Gulf that have been shut in since the beginning of this, those will take, you know, in some cases, months to get back to full capacity. We're still, you know, likely dealing with an oil market that has to rely on inventory drawdown for the next several weeks, if not longer.
1: Only after supply and demand rebalance can countries start to rebuild their reserves again. Rice University's Skip York says the U.S. should do it sooner than later.
4: Because you never know when the next crisis is coming.
1: He says the U.S. was worse prepared for Iran because it didn't aggressively stock up on oil after the Russia invasion of Ukraine.
4: The next crisis happened and we were starting at a much lower level.
1: Lots of countries could end up replenishing their reserves at the same time. Tom Tsang again.
2: There'll be a demand to fill reserves, which be in addition to the whole normal global demand picture.
1: Elevated global oil demand means that for consumers,
2: I don't see pre-war oil prices for at least a year, if that.
1: Consumers are likely to be paying more at the pump for a while. I'm Elizabeth Trovall for Marketplace.

0: There's a cost-benefit analysis American meat eaters are going to have to do as summertime and grilling season really get going. Literal costs, I should say. The Federal Reserve Bank of St. Louis says the price of a pound of beef is up almost 13% over this time last year. It's more than doubled over the past 15 years. And meanwhile, the Department of Agriculture is forecasting it's going to go up another 10% this year faster, I do not need to tell you, I believe, than the rate of inflation. Marketplace's Kelly Wells explains what's going on.
1: High demand and low supply makes for a perfect storm, says Jamie Luke. She teaches agriculture, food, and resource economics at Michigan State University. On the supply side,
2: right now we have a historically low number of beef cows in the country.
1: The war in the Middle East has made fertilizer and fuel more expensive, which makes cattle feed more expensive. On top of that, weather forecasters are predicting an especially hot and dry year in parts of the U.S. with lots of cattle.
2: Producers have had to make that, you know, difficult call to reduce the number of animals they have in their herd to be able to have enough forage to feed.
1: And that's just the supply side.
3: Personally, I think the bigger story in beef prices is the consumer demand side.
1: Brian Coffey teaches agricultural economics at Kansas State.
3: Protein is kind of all the rage now. And specifically, consumers have kind of gone back to red meat as a source of protein.
1: Now, normally, cattle farmers might increase their herd size to meet that consumer demand. But even in areas where there's likely to be plenty of rain, they aren't.
4: And that suggests that cattle owners are not thinking that these prices will stay high and remain higher.
1: William Masters is a professor of food policy and economics at Tufts University. He says it's more attractive to sell a cow at record high prices now than to hope her calves will be worth more later.
4: It is entirely possible that people are expecting that corn and soybeans stay high, and that would lead them to not want to invest quite so much in feeder cattle.
1: And even if cattle farmers do decide to make their herds bigger again, it takes about 2 years before a calf is ready for slaughter. I'm Kaylee Wells for Marketplace.

0: Coming up,
1: we are testing out a robotic dog for inspection.
0: Oh, what could possibly go wrong? First, though, sure, why not? Let's do the numbers. Dow Industrial's up 148 today. That's about 0.3%. Finished at 51,712, did the blue chips. The NASDAQ sank 351 points, 1.3%, 26,166 at the close. The S&P 500 down 27 points, 0.4%, 74.72 there. Elizabeth Trovall was talking about oil inventories. Here are some drillers. Noble Corporation, that's a leading offshore drilling contractor, lifted 1.6%. Transocean does the same and trades under the ticker symbol, oh, I love this, RIG, rig, get it, oil, rig, RIG. Anyway, up 1.9%. Patterson-UTI, which began as a drilling operation in West Texas, up 1.6%. Kaylee Wells talking about beef and the rising price thereof. Some bovine-related stocks, why don't we? Archer Daniels Midland, major processor of agricultural commodities, moved up 1.6%. JBS NV, one of the world's biggest processors of beef, down just under 0.1% on the day. Today marks the birthday of Richard Gurley Drew, the inventor of Scotch tape. Drew would have been 127 years old. 3M, the beneficiary of his invention, surged 1.6% today. As I always do when I mention 3M in this phase of the program, quick, what does it stand for? Anyone? Anyone? You're listening to Marketplace.
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1: And Debtmeister says it's a pretty big contributor to inflation overall.
2: It's not as big as energy, certainly, and tariffs are a big driver of the inflation as well right now, but it is significant.
1: Debtmeister says at some point, AI adoption is expected to lead to higher productivity, which will push inflation down. But he says we are not there yet. I'm Stephanie Hughes, Marketplace.

0: The Trump administration doesn't really care for renewable and clean energy. It has canceled literally hundreds of projects amounting to billions of dollars in the past year and a half. Not so the Europeans, who, among many other things, are trying to build enough capacity to store 50 million tons of carbon dioxide every year by the end of this decade. Store as in suck it out of the air and put it someplace. How We Survive, our climate podcast, partnered with the German broadcaster DW and their podcast and radio program Living Planet on a visit to a new project in Norway, following CO2 pretty much from start to finish. Here's DW's Sam Baker.
1: The first stop on our carbon lifecycle tour is at the source. A cement factory in southern Norway, owned by the German company Heidelberg Materials.
2: My name is Tor Gautestad, so I'm a CCS manager. CCS is carbon capture and storage. So we do the capturing part and the intermediate storage part.
1: We're starting here because cement is used to make concrete, and these products are responsible for about 8% of global emissions, more than flying and shipping combined. Concrete is the most consumed material in the world, after water. And it's hard to decarbonize, because most of its emissions come from cracking open the carbon-rich limestone used to make it.
2: So by decomposing limestone, you are creating a lot of CO2 emissions. And that's where two-thirds of the total emissions are coming from.
1: Heidelberg captures these emissions about 15 stories up in what's called the absorber, the next stop on our tour.
2: We need this height to have the proper retention time, you know, in the absorber.
1: Here, a chemical grabs onto the carbon dioxide so it can be isolated and compressed into liquid CO2. It's then pumped to giant steel tanks where it waits for a ship to come pick it up. Which brings us to our last stop, the final resting place for this CO2. On the other side of Norway, I visit the Northern Lights facility in Øygarden, a carbon storage project owned by the fossil fuel companies Equinor, Shell, and Total Energies. Most of its funding so far has come from the Norwegian government. Norway itself is quite wealthy, thanks to the country's majority stake in the state oil company Equinor. The goal of this project is to inject massive amounts of CO2 under the North Sea and turn a profit.
3: I'm Axel Plener, the operation manager for Nordlights.
1: Plener is the guy in charge of making sure leaks don't happen, which can be deadly. And to do this?
4: Oh my gosh. That is a robot dog. You were not joking.
3: No, I was not. No, we are testing out a robotic dog for inspection. And he's now training how to walk, and while he can actually climb steps and is remote operated, and he can sniff CO2.
4: He can sniff CO2?
3: Yeah.
1: If a leak is detected, the plant shuts down automatically. 10 months after opening its doors, Northern Lights had received 10 shiploads of CO2, well below how much it could be storing if everything was operating at full capacity, according to Gautestad.
2: There are quite a lot of hassle, and that's why, you know, nobody wants to be the first one. And we have been through quite a lot of, you know, hiccups and small problems. And that was our first priority, really, to fix all the problems, not to maximize the capture rate.
1: Some environmental groups, like the Bellona Foundation, support carbon capture and storage, but worry that fossil fuel companies are investing in projects like Northern Lights so they can keep drilling for oil and gas. Jan Justus Andreas works for the group and says he doesn't want CCS to destroy

0: extract from the switch to renewables.
1: What you can see here is that renewables don't give the same profit margins as fossil fuels. So where does CCS fall into all this? That's the difficult, difficult bit about it. At what point do we become complicit with this narrative of fossil lock-in?
0: However, capturing and storing CO2 is seen as a crucial solution to bring emissions down, especially when it comes to those industries that are just so tricky to decarbonize, like cement. In Norway, I'm Sam Baker for Marketplace.
2: Climate Solutions is what How We Survive is all about. 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
1: This final note on the way out today, your mileage may vary, but Bank of America said in a research note this morning, it figures the Federal Reserve is going to raise interest rates by 0.75%. Let me say that again. Raise interest rates by 0.75% this year, which a glance at the calendar will tell you is just about half over. Next meeting, by the by, end of July. Amir Babawi, Caitlin Esch, John Gordon, Noya Carr, Steve Mullins, and Stephanie Seek are the Marketplace editing staff. Kelly Silvera is the news director. And I'm Kai Rizdahl. We will see you tomorrow, everybody. This is APM.
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8: This is the BBC World Service, and after the news, the global story. 5 years ago, the term the Great Resignation was coined to describe the tens of millions of US workers quitting their jobs. For the first time in living memory, it felt like the power was shifting from employer to employee. So why hasn't the Great Resignation lasted? Why are people now more scared to quit? Join me, Tristan Redman, in 2 minutes.
9: BBC News with Ankur Desai. After the first round of talks with the US in Switzerland, Iran has again made it clear that it plans to exert a degree of control over the Strait of Hormuz. Its lead negotiator has said the administration of the strait would never return to the way it was before the war. Britain's biggest police force has announced it's expanding its use of facial recognition cameras to the tourist areas of London's West End and Soho. Rights activists say the force should pause use of the technology until there's a legal framework to govern its use. Some of the World Cup's biggest stars have again demonstrated their goal-scoring prowess. Lionel Messi got both of Argentina's goals in their 2-0 defeat of Austria. In the process, he set a new record for overall goals at World Cups. That now stands at

0: 18. The strikers Kylian Mbappe of France and Erling Haaland of Norway also got two apiece in wins for their respective countries. President Trump has again criticised the outgoing British Prime Minister, Keir Starmer, who resigned from his role on Monday. Mr. Trump said he really hurt himself with his policies on immigration and crime. Head of the European Commission, though, thanked Sir Keir, saying he'd strengthened European and Ukrainian security. A centre-right politician has failed to get enough backing from the Romanian parliament to form a government. And Adrian Vestier from the Liberal Party had been proposed as prime minister by the pro-European president. And a California court has dismissed a lawsuit filed by the Trump administration against Los Angeles. The lawsuit had argued the city was acting unlawfully by limiting its cooperation with federal immigration authorities. A new species of spider, which specializes in hunting a single type of ant, has been discovered in the rainforest of Australia. It uses a unique spring-like snare to trap a species of aggressive green tree ant. BBC World News.
1: Cast your mind back to the pandemic. Now, you might have been one of those lucky people who spent that period in your pajamas, baking bread, working from home. And in that phase, you might have questioned at some point if your job was really fulfilling your dreams. Even if you didn't actually leave the job, you might have then gone back to an office with better benefits and higher pay. Something happened during the pandemic. For the first time in most of our living memories, the balance of power shifted from employer to employee. By 2021, the percentage of people in the United States quitting their jobs was the highest it had been in decades. Tens of millions of people quit, confident that they could find something better elsewhere. It was a trend. It even got a name. It was called the Great Resignation. All of that's over now. The quitting rate has tumbled back down to normal. Why? What are people scared of? From the BBC, I'm Tristan Redmond in London. And today on The Global Story, the great hunkering down. Why more of us are staying put in our jobs. Well, I'm pleased to say we're joined here in the studio by Anthony Klotz, a professor of organizational behavior at University College London School of Management and author of the book Jolted, Why We Quit, When to Stay and Why It Matters, and also by Sarah O'Connor, who's a columnist for the Financial Times and author of We Are Not Machines, The Fight for the Future of Work. So great to have you with us. Thanks for joining us.
2: Thanks for having us.
3: It's great to be here.
1: Anthony, you coined a phrase 5 years ago, which became famous, the Great Resignation, that was about people leaving their work. And Sarah, you've coined a phrase, the Great Hunkering Down, about why people are having to stay in their jobs. And we're going to try and join the dots today between your two sets of ideas.
3: Great.
1: Anthony, let's start with you. What was the Great Resignation? What led you to predicting it?
3: So the Great Resignation was a significant elevated level of quitting in the US, UK, and elsewhere in the world that started in early 2021.
4: 2021 has been the year of the Great Resignation, otherwise known as the Big Quit.
3: And went on through somewhere mid to late 2023.
5: It's the mass job exodus sweeping America.
6: In October, more than 4 million Americans quit their jobs. Part of a trend economists call the Great Resignation.
7: We've been hearing a lot about businesses not being able to find enough workers and people moving away from jobs they find meaningless, giving birth to the term the Great Resignation.
3: There were a few different forces coming together that led to this prediction. First, as we all know, during the pandemic, job stress was higher than ever. People were working in different ways and it was causing a lot of stress for them. People were taking a step back and looking at their life and saying, am I happy with this? Am I living the life I want to live? And the phrase pandemic epiphanies came out of that. A lot of individuals deciding to make pivots in their personal or professional lives. And then finally, there's remote work. And so the pandemic caused many people to go from in-person work to remote work. And we have different feelings as humans about remote work. Some people switched and loved it and never wanted to go back. Some people immediately wanted to go back. But of course, 2020 was one of the worst years ever for quitting. We were in the midst of the pandemic. And so my prediction was really about this backlog of quitting intentions building up in the market, and that if the vaccines came and the economy opened up quickly, this would be unleashed on the economy at the same time. And companies weren't necessarily ready for that and so forth. So it was really those three forces that led to predicting that this great resignation was going to come.
1: Sarah, you write about the world of work, and the situation Anthony's describing here is one where it sounds like employees had more power than employers. How rare is that in the great scheme of workplace relations?
2: So that goes in cycles with the macroeconomic cycle. So when the economy is doing badly, people tend to quit their jobs less for understandable reasons. They're nervous about taking a risk and there aren't as many jobs to go to. And when the economy is doing really well, then rates of quitting tend to go up. And also, as we came out of that pandemic, there was suddenly a real kind of increase in demand because there'd been a lot of pent-up demand. And so suddenly the economy was running very hot. And so employers were suddenly massively on the back foot. They couldn't really get enough labour to fill all of their jobs. And so that meant that employees had a much stronger bargaining hand than they've had in, I would say, what, at least 10, 15 years, definitely since before the great financial crisis of 2008. Employers were kind of coming up with all sorts of random perks. So, you know, there was a esteemed law firm that started to say that you could bring your dog to the office if you wanted to. There was free food on offer. There was free coffees. The Financial Times, where I work, started offering free coffee to everyone who would, you know, deign to come back into the office after the lockdowns were over. So there was definitely a moment in which particularly white collar workers were doing quite well.
1: I can't imagine that many dogs in one office would necessarily turn out that well.
2: I can't imagine it either.
1: Well, whilst Anthony was having his epiphany moment in that year, 2020, you were speaking to people about how their work lives were changing. And did what they tell you square with the experience that Anthony's describing?
2: Yeah, definitely. So one of the people that I remember interviewing during those really difficult couple of years was a truck driver called Dominic Harris, who was under extreme amounts of stress. So truck drivers, as I'm sure you remember, were classified as key workers. So while a lot of white collar workers were sort of sheltering at home and keeping safe from the virus as much as they could, truck drivers had to keep going to work. And not only that, but we needed more truck drivers than ever because everyone was ordering stuff online, right? And so there was a huge increase in demand for truckers. There weren't enough people to do that job.
8: From the moment the invisible enemy landed on our shores, America's 3.5 million truckers have never wavered at all. And they've never, ever let us down.
2: There's been kind of chronic shortages of truck drivers for many years, but it really came to a head.
9: And we don't roll, man, y'all don't eat. No toilet paper, no nothing on the shelves, you know, so we got to keep going.
10: Trucker Pierre Exontis now heading to New Jersey with 39,000 pounds of avocados.
11: What's going on right now is very scary, but, you know, people have to eat.
10: Exontis, like many other long-distance drivers, going the extra mile to make sure store shelves get restocked.
2: So Dominic's a British guy who lives in the southeast of England, and he was driving extremely long hours. Sometimes he said he would have to get up at like 2 o'clock in the morning in order to get to the start of his first shift, which would be 3:30 a.m. in the morning. One of his jobs was delivering canisters of fuel to people who live in sort of fixed caravan sites, so off grid. So they really needed this to keep going. And he said that, you know, the roads were so quiet, so it wasn't that there was lots of traffic and stuff like that, but it was just the level of tiredness and also, you know, the worry. And the government at that time, because there was such a shortage of truck drivers, they actually loosened some of the working time regulations to allow truck drivers to work even longer than usual. Mm-hmm. And these guys already work really long hours. So there are restrictions on how many hours you can drive. But that doesn't mean that your shift isn't much longer than that because there's unloading, there's loading, there's waiting around at depots. And so he was regularly out of the house for 13, 14 hours a day. And he said he would come home and he would just collapse straight into bed. He didn't even have the energy to have a takeaway with his missus and all the things that he would usually do on a Friday night.
1: Okay. I mean, that sounds like a slightly nuanced version of the story that Anthony is telling, though, because if Anthony's talking about people who had had enough and wanted a change in their work-life balance. It sounds more like Dominic was so in demand that he just couldn't stop.
2: Well, he couldn't stop until he did stop. So what happened was that one day he was driving, this is just as we were coming out of the pandemic, demand was raging, a customer screamed at him because something had got broken on the back of his truck, and he was driving along the motorway and he suddenly started to feel incredibly dizzy and he didn't really know which lane he was in anymore. And he managed to kind of pull over and he drove himself to the nearest hospital, which luckily was close by. And it turned out that they said to him, look, you're suffering from exhaustion. This is vertigo brought on by exhaustion. Luckily, he had a week of leave that he had planned. And so he used that week to basically decide, I can't do this anymore. I'm going to leave this job. I'm going to quit truck driving altogether. And I'm going to do something completely different with my life.
1: I mean, the story that you're telling, Anthony, seems to be really about people who want a kind of better work-life balance. But from your research, do people want to work more or do they want to work less?
3: Yeah, so it turns out most people want to work and a reasonable amount. And so there's been a survey run every year since 1972 in the U.S. every 2 years that has asked this question about if you won the lottery, if you came into as much money as you wanted and you never had to work again, would you keep working? And pretty consistently from 72 all the way up to the pandemic, about 70% of Americans said, yes, I would keep working even if I didn't need to financially. And there's been global surveys done that have reflected these same numbers. And so it shows that, yes, the vast majority of people at least report that if they came into a large sum of money and they didn't need to work anymore, they would nonetheless keep working. I will say, so I ask audiences, whether it's students or executives or workers, this question all the time. If you won the lottery, had enough money that you didn't need to work anymore, would you keep working? And usually it is in that 70% range. But one time when I was asking that question, somebody very astutely said, ask us again, but ask us how many of us would keep working at our current job if we won the lottery. And so this maybe gets at your question a little bit. So I asked it again, and I've asked it many, many times since. How many of you would keep working at your current job if you came into a dump truck full of money? And only about 10% of people raise their hands. And when you ask that 10% of people what they do, it's often self-employed. It's often entrepreneurs or individuals who have chosen this path because they're extremely passionate about it. And so it goes to show there is this big gap between our desire to work and the version of work we're currently getting in our current jobs.
1: Okay, well, setting aside the lottery factor, because let's be honest, that's not going to happen to very many of us at all.
3: That's right.
1: We all do know people who say they want to quit their job.
3: Mm-hmm.
1: But when they actually do pass into action on this front, what is it that tends to give them the impetus to do it?
3: Yeah, so it's a bit of a 50-50 situation. So often people quit as the result of a slow increase of dissatisfaction over time. So over a long period of time, our company changes, our job changes, and we change, and we find ourselves slowly drifting apart in our relationship with work. But about another 50% of the time, it's much more sudden, and it's a single event that happens, and it could be in the workplace, outside of the workplace. This could be a major event or something quite small, like a rude comment that makes people think, I got to get out of here. I need to quit this job. And so what we find when we study quitting is about 50% of the time, people can trace it back to this single event that flipped them from sort of being on autopilot in their day-to-day work lives to all of a sudden being a future quitter, or at least seriously thinking about it.
1: Okay. The great resignation, the term that you coined, was during the pandemic, which was, believe it or not, 5 years ago. It feels like it was about 500 years ago. and the world of work has changed immeasurably since then because of AI. How is that making you both reassess the things that you learned during that moment? Sarah?
2: So we are in a very different moment right now. And if you look at the rates at which people are quitting their jobs, I mean, they've completely plummeted. So we've gone from a period of unusually high levels of quitting to a period of unusually low levels of quitting. It's partly about AI, I think. It's partly because people are fearful about the future. You know, we're being told all the time that there's this tsunami of change that's coming and nobody's job is safe. So a lot of people are sort of just hunkering down and hoping to sort of stay where they are. It's also, again, it's just a macroeconomic story. economies are not doing very well right now. And that means that there aren't that many new job openings. In fact, job openings are very, very low, particularly in the US, but also in other countries. There's just not as much movement in the labour market as usual. And it's very, very different to the period we were just talking about, where loads of people changed what they were doing and switched things around. Now I think the mood is really different.
3: Sarah's phrase, hunkering down, is what a lot of people were doing during the pandemic. And I think here we are again in the situation where the future of work is very uncertain, largely due to AI. Geopolitically, there's a lot of turmoil. And so there, I think there is not the exact same, but there are some similarities between now and during the pandemic, where if you look at Gallup's engagement numbers, the disengagement is very high right now. So you do, I think, have a lot of turnover intentions in the economy right now, but not the really ability or desire to turn those intentions into reality because of how much uncertainty there is about what's coming next.
1: Can you explain what those Gallup numbers actually mean?
3: So the polling, and they do it on a country by country basis and also globally, and look at the percentage of employees who report they are highly engaged, moderately engaged, yes, disengaged. And their latest round of numbers just showed disengagement is as high as it's been since 2020. And again, over the past 5 years, these numbers were slowly, especially during the Great Resignation period, because of these perks benefits that we talked about, these numbers were creeping back up. And now they seem to be going back down.
2: The other way that you can see that shift in the balance of power is all of those perks we talked about, they're going now. You know, nobody is bringing their dog into the office anymore. Employers are really starting to kind of tighten their grip a bit. So there have been some stories about things like employers saying you have to lock your mobile phone away.
1: Oh, really?
2: Yeah, because it's distracting or it might be a security risk. Other employers in the US are taking away quite a lot of benefits, including, you know, family benefits, parental leave, things like that. So you're really seeing this massive, there's been just a whipsaw in the balance of power between employers and workers.
1: Sarah, you've been talking with people who are worried about what AI might mean for their work. What have they been telling you?
2: Yeah, so I have been going out to meet people in all kinds of different places who are starting to encounter AI and robots in their jobs, everywhere from mines to Amazon warehouses. So I went to see a brand new Amazon warehouse, which has really changed the way the work there is done. So it used to be that you worked in a very, very big open space in an Amazon warehouse and you walked between all the aisles 10 or 15 miles a day. This brand new warehouse that I went to, it's not like that at all. Basically, there's a big perimeter fence on each floor, and inside the fence are these robots. And the robots, they look a bit like kind of robot vacuum cleaners, and they slide underneath the shelving units and they bring the shelving units to the workers. And the workers now stand in one place, in little gaps along this fence. And the robots bring the shelves to the workers, and a light illuminates which product they should select off that shelf. And then they put it away, and then the next robot will bring the next shelf. And so it's gone from a job that's very sort of physical, that involves a lot of walking around, to a job that is very stationary. And I went to see this warehouse. They let me have a go at this job. I did it, you know, for maybe 5 minutes, and it was fine. It was very easy. I didn't have to make any decisions for myself. But to do that for 10 hours a day would be quite a different thing.
1: When you spoke to people in that warehouse, how do they feel about the fact that their job was changing?
2: I spoke to people who said that basically, they felt more like robots themselves, that the pace of the work was more intense because the robots were sort of setting the pace, that it was possibly even more boring than it was before, and also just sort of lonelier. I mean, Amazon would say the quality of this job is better now because it's much less physically arduous. You're not walking around all day. Injury rates are coming down, but it's very repetitive. And yeah, these guys are often migrant workers. They might have only just come to the country a few years ago. So they don't have a lot of good options if we're talking about the ability to quit and do something else with your life.
1: In this tech-heavy work environment, I'm assuming that students that you teach here in London, Anthony, have some feelings about AI and the job market they're about to enter. What are they telling you?
3: So in general, I think they're more optimistic in many ways than a lot of the rest of us are. And so even though we've just seen a round of commencement speeches in the U.S. and elsewhere in the world where whenever the speakers would bring up AI, you know, they were booed. But, you know, my experience with the students is they're fairly responsible consumers of AI. And they're excited about hopefully using AI to make the world of work better. And that doesn't mean they're not concerned about it. They see that, you know, statistics that this is maybe affecting entry-level jobs or early career jobs more than folks later in their career. So they have concerns, but I think they're also seeing like, hey, you know, the way my parents worked or my grandparents worked wasn't the healthiest way of working necessarily. So maybe we can engage with this technology and then hopefully we can spend our time doing more fulfilling things. And I know this is what Sarah's been looking at for a long time now. So whether they're able to do that, I'm not sure. But this is part of what we talked to them about is how do we design a future of work that's better for humans?
2: I mean, I think if you're a young person now, you're being told over and over again that AI is taking opportunities away from you. They've also been engaging with it, of course, throughout their education process for better and for worse. And crucially, I think the thing that a lot of young people really hate about AI is the way it has intervened in the hiring process itself. Mm. So it's very common now that if you apply for a job, particularly a graduate job, you might have to go through 1, 2, 3 rounds of AI interviews where you're not sort of seeing eye to eye another human being at all. You're sitting there, you're recording a video interview, and then some AI system is going to assess what you said and whether it was good enough that you can go through to the next round. And so I think that feels quite dehumanizing, mm-hmm. quite disrespectful. So those things, I think, contribute to some of the reasons that you're seeing people getting booed at commencement speeches. I mean, I do have a little bit of sympathy with the employers because some of these graduate employers, they will get tens of thousands of applications for like 100 places. So I do understand that they are desperately trying to find some way of making it both fair and efficient. But the problem is that AI has ended up making that situation worse because the employers kind of started this by using AI to filter out candidates. Then we got ChatGPT came along and the job applicants were like, well, I can use AI as well now. Thank you very much. And so they're fighting fire with fire. So they're now churning out many more job applications, which means that the employers are more overwhelmed than ever. And it's become a sort of AI arms race in which actually nobody's winning and everyone's really fed up with the process. But that's not to discount what Anthony says. And I think that there clearly is an opportunity to redesign the way entry-level jobs work. So in a lot of professions, whether it's like law or accountancy or even journalism, definitely investment banking, it used to be that the first few years of your job would be pretty dull and pretty intense. You would be doing like staying up late into the night going through legal contracts, or you would be grinding out PowerPoint presentations for your bosses, stuff that actually wasn't really the best use of very talented young people's skills, but it was like, this is the apprenticeship. This is the way you have to do it. Mm-hmm. This is the way everyone has to do it, and you work your way up. Now, of course, AI can do all of that stuff. So the bad scenario would be that employers say, well, we just don't need young people anymore. The better scenario would be they say, well, we still need to hire them because we're going to need the experts of the future. But we need to rethink how we train them and maybe we can give them better, more interesting work faster.
1: Before we wrap up, I want to lean into your respective corners of expertise. So, Anthony, you're known for this expression, the great resignation. Say, for example, I was deeply unhappy in my job and wanted to go, which is not the case. What would be your advice to me for how to get out in the smoothest possible way?
3: Yeah, if you want to get out, I think the first step is pinpointing what's the actual problem here. What is it that you're trying to get away from? And so that you have a really clear sense of that, and then have a really clear sense of what you're giving up and making sure that whatever you're going to next has an upgrade on that, that you're actually moving into a better situation. Because the majority of quitting ends up with some form of regret. And so that's what we're trying to avoid. Really simply, if you're leaving because you feel like you're underpaid, why not speak up about it? I talked to one employee who was leaving because they had to work in the same room as a toxic coworker. They were working in a hospital. Right before they quit, they took a walk around the hospital and they found just an empty room. And they went to their boss and said, can I just move out of my office into that empty room? Because that would make my work life better. And their boss was like, yeah, sure, knock yourself out. And it went from working in this really toxic environment to having my own little office. And so pinpointing the problem and then speaking up. And even if your boss doesn't fix it, says, no, you can't have that office, at least then you quit knowing I asked, I did what I could. And then it's all about engineering a graceful exit. And we could talk for a long time about that. But the goal here is to make sure that if there is an opportunity to boomerang back at some point in the future, which is becoming more and more common, that you set yourself up for that. And when you're quitting, you may think, I'm never coming back to this place. But you'd be surprised how often employees feel that way. And as soon as they're 6 months out, think, actually, I've got some nostalgia. I missed that place. It was a better situation than I thought. How can I engineer a way back in?
1: I want to finish by asking what happened to Dominic after he decided he'd had enough of his driving job and drove his truck to the hospital.
2: Well, while he was having such a stressful time during the pandemic and working so hard, he developed this odd hobby, which was that he used to visit a website called findagrave.com, where people would ask if there was anybody local who could go and visit a graveyard on their behalf and find a relative's grave or an ancestor's grave and take a photo of it. He used to do this just because he actually really loved being in these sort of peaceful green spaces. And it was a little bit like a treasure hunt. It was something fun to do. The epiphany that he had was that actually he could become a grave tender, because when he went and found these graves, often they were really sad and bedraggled. And he thought, God, they would look so much nicer if someone was able to tidy them up. And so during that week that he had after he quit, he built himself a website and he set himself up as a grave tender. And he does that to this day. I went and spent a day with him in a beautiful graveyard in South London. And he loves it. He's so happy. He said that he wished he'd quit and done this 10 years ago, because now his working life is mostly outdoors. It's incredibly peaceful in graveyards. He's very respectful. So even his phone ringtone, he's set it so that it's the sound of church bells. And if anyone rings during the working day, it doesn't disturb the peace. And yeah, he says that it's the best thing he ever did. And so, you know, he didn't really wait for someone to solve his problems for him in the end. He just found his own way through.
1: So he's happily hunkering down in that job?
2: Yeah, I think he would like to do it for the rest of his life, yeah.
1: Anthony Klotz and Sarah O'Connor, thank you so much for joining us. It's been fascinating talking all of this through with you.
3: Thank you, Tristan.
1: That was Anthony Klotz of University College London and the author of the book Jolted, Why We Quit, When to Stay and Why It Matters, and Sarah O'Connor from the Financial Times, an author of We Are Not Machines, The Fight for the Future of Work. Thanks to both of them, and thanks to you for tuning in. 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Cheerio.
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21: President Trump has again criticised the outgoing British Prime Minister, Sir Keir Starmer, who resigned on Monday. Speaking to reporters in the Oval Office, he said that Sir Keir had really hurt himself with his policies on immigration and crime. We'll get a view from the United States.
20: We'll also hear from foreign journalists who are outside the Houses of Parliament when the news of the UK Prime Minister's resignation came. What do they make of the tenures of British Prime Ministers becoming shorter?
21: And apart from making it to the World Cup for the first time, the Caribbean nation of Curaçao also boasts having the only female head of medical staff among the 48 teams at the tournament this year. We're going to speak to her, but first, a bulletin of latest news.
22: BBC News with Roisin Hasty.
2: After the first round of talks with the US in Switzerland, Iran has again made it clear that it's keen to exert a degree of control over the Strait of Hormuz. Iran's lead negotiator, Mohammad Bagher Ghalibaf, spoke to Iranian state TV as he travelled back from the talks.
0: I may have been among the first to say this, right at the beginning of the war, before there was even a ceasefire. I posted an X and made it clear. Everyone should know that the administration of the Strait will never return to the way it was before the war. In full observation of all international laws and through Iranian arrangements, this approach will be implemented.
2: Britain's biggest police force has announced it's expanding its use of facial recognition cameras to the tourist areas of London's West End and Soho. Human rights campaigners say it should be paused until a legal framework is put in place to govern its use. Alice Adley reports.
4: The police say the static facial recognition cameras help reduce crime and assist officers to target known criminals. In a six-month trial in an area of South London, they said they made more than 170 arrests and saw a significant fall in violence against women and girls. The Commissioner of the Metropolitan Police, Sir Mark Rowley, called it one of the most revolutionary technological advances in recent years. In the pilot, the Met said only one false alert was generated, for which the person was spoken to by officers and then allowed to leave.
2: President Trump has again criticised the outgoing British Prime Minister Keir Starmer, who resigned on Monday. Speaking to reporters at the Oval Office, Mr Trump accused Sir Keir of failing to exploit oil reserves in the North Sea for environmental reasons. He added that Mr Starmer had really hurt himself with his policies on immigration and crime. Their relations were strained by Britain's lack of support for the war on Iran. A California court has dismissed a lawsuit filed by the Trump administration against the city of Los Angeles, arguing that it was acting unlawfully by limiting its cooperation with the federal immigration authorities. More details from Shaima Khalil in Los Angeles.
22: The Trump administration had argued that Los Angeles was acting unlawfully by stopping city resources from being used to assist immigration enforcement operations or collect information about people's citizenship status. But the district judge rejected the argument, ruling that the city had not acted unconstitutionally because the ordinance governs the conduct of the city's own staff and agencies. Los Angeles' city attorney welcomed the decision, saying it reinforces the principle that local governments have the authority to decide how their own personnel and resources are used.
2: World News from the BBC. A centre-right politician has failed to get enough backing from the Romanian parliament to form a government. Adrian Vestea from the Liberal Party had been proposed as prime minister by the pro-European president, Nicos Dodan. The failure has prolonged a stalemate. As many as 18 deaths in western France are being blamed on the heatwave affecting parts of Europe. Two young children were found dead, apparently from heat stroke, after being stuck inside a car in the southern town of Carpentras. Temperatures are also much higher than seasonal averages in Spain, Portugal and here in Britain, where the record for the highest temperature in June could be broken today. Here's our climate editor, Justin Rowland.
23: The UK's June temperature record, 35.6 Celsius, was set almost exactly 50 years ago. It could fall today, and if it doesn't, almost certainly will later in the week. The UK's all-time record temperature of 40.3 Celsius, recorded in Coningsby in Lincolnshire in July 2022, could also be topped. Scientists say these frequent new temperature highs are powerful evidence of how climate change is reshaping the UK's weather.
2: The president of Honduras, Nazarias Fura, has announced his country will be buying drones from Ukraine to assist with border policing and anti-drug operations. It follows a visit to Kyiv last week for talks with his Ukrainian counterpart, Volodymyr Zelensky, on issues including increased security cooperation. A new species of spider, which specialises in hunting a single type of ant, has been discovered in the rainforests of Australia. An international team of researchers, whose work is published in the journal Current Biology, found the small nocturnal spider had evolved a unique spring snare that exclusively traps a species of aggressive green tree ant one at a time. BBC News.
21: very much indeed for that bulletin. Hello, you're with Newsday from the BBC World Service with Anne Soy in Nairobi and Rob Young in London. Thanks very much for joining us today.
20: Coming up this half hour, we'll get a reaction to the resignation of the UK Prime Minister from the US and from Manchester, where the next likely PM is from.
21: We'll also speak to the only female head of medical staff among the 48 teams at the World Cup this year. That's

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19: This is Morning Edition from NPR News. I'm Michelle Martin.
1: And I'm A. Martinez. Woody, Buzz, and Jesse are back again.
20: You've got a friend in me.
1: Toy Story 5 delivered the biggest opening weekend of 2026, earning $160 million domestically. But while a success on the big screen, in the latest in the series, a small screen is throwing a wrench into things.
21: Bonnie, there's a package for you.
22: Hi there, I'm Lilypad. Let's play.
1: We first met Bonnie a couple of movies ago when she got Andy's toys. Now she's gotten a tablet called Lilypad, voiced by Greta Lee. And the tablet is taking Bonnie's attention away from her toys.
23: Me and the toys have been working all summer to try and get Bonnie to make friends with the Jordan twins across the street.
24: Yeah.
23: But then you had to ruin it with all your stupid... You're not even listening to me.
24: Oh, no, I was listening. I'm always listening.
1: Ritu Chatterjee covers health at NPR, including kids' mental health. And Aisha Harris is a critic at NPR's Pop Culture Happy Hour podcast. So let's first start with reactions about the movie. Aisha, you're leading us off.
25: Look, I think a lot of people will agree with me. Nothing can top the first three Toy Story movies. But I do think this is a worthy addition to the franchise. You know, it's riffing on a lot of the same themes as previous movies when it comes to the toys having these existential crises and the fear of being obsolete. But it's very obvious that this movie in particular was approached with thoughtfulness and care. So I really appreciated that aspect of the movie.
1: It's a natural evolution to get to screens because that's what kids have in their hands nowadays, screens. Ritu, and I understand that you also had a member of the target audience for the film with you in the theater.
19: So, yeah, I went to watch the movie with my 6-year-old son, Neil.
26: It was very fun, and it was the best Toy Story movie
3: I've ever seen.
4: So I have to say, I loved it too. It was wholesome, funny, and portrayed a real tension, you know, families are experiencing right now. Younger and younger kids getting sucked into online worlds and virtual friendships on their devices.
6: Yeah, now the first Toy Story came out, 1995? So, wow, 30 years out at this point. And it sounds like this new movie isn't necessarily just playing for nostalgia, Aisha.
25: Yeah, I mean, nostalgia is definitely a part of this. It's also very concerned about kids today and their over-reliance on screen time when it comes to interacting with others and making new friends.
6: So, Rachel, you often cover the way screens can cause problems for kids sometimes. What did you think of how screen time issues were portrayed in Toy Story 5?
4: Oh, I thought the movie did an excellent job. You know, recent studies show that even kids as young as 4 and 5 have their own devices. And it honed in on one aspect of this that is so real for parents and kids. And that's how hard it is for kids whose parents haven't given them a device yet. Because if all your friends are on devices, then you are left out because screens are now the social capital. And the movie also touched on online bullying. It was accurate about kids being hooked to devices late into the night, waking up first thing in the morning and reaching for their device. And I thought it also did a good job of portraying that virtual friendships, virtual socializing can't really replace in-person time with friends and the role of imaginative play. Those are really important for normal.
8: Join

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2: My pleasure. Thank you.
3: As in every recent World Cup, this year's tournament has an official anthem featuring opera singer Andrea Bocelli and K-pop star EJ. It's called DNA. So we say, hey. But fans from all over the world are creating their own songs. One track is titled, this is really it, Very Unofficial Scotland World Cup Song. Internet celebrity JJ Bull celebrates some of the famous goals from Scotland's last qualification game with his unique offering set to Euro dance music.

0: Ballon d'Or, of course, is the prize given to the year's best soccer player.
1: An ocean away, 11 Colombian artists, including Jesse Uribe and Paola Jara, collaborated on this upbeat track in support of their team.

0: That is the quiero ver campeón. I want to see you become champions.
1: When Bosnia and Herzegovina qualified for the World Cup, their fans unveiled a huge banner reading, I am from Bosnia, take me to America. Those are lines from the track USA by Bosnian band Dubioza Collective.
2: I'm from Bosnia, take me to America. I really want to see Statue of Liberty.
0: The song was originally about the frustrations of being an immigrant in America, but now the band's rewritten it for the World Cup. Brano Jakubovic plays the keyboard in the band.
3: We kind of decided to keep the chorus in English, that everybody obviously now know, but to make changes and make lyrics into Bosnian and more into football team kind of.
0: Those lyrics include a complaint that a disallowed Bosnian goal at a previous tournament wasn't offside.
1: Keyboardist Vedran Mujagic says part of the song's new popularity is due to the music video. It shows people gathered in a shabby courtyard, grilling food and playing soccer.
4: Showing the typical Bosnian neighborhood and this romantic side of old-fashioned street football was something that a lot of people recognized.
0: He says the contrast to the game we're seeing on our screens today with multi-million dollar soccer stars playing in huge stadiums.
2: I'm from Bosnia, take me to America. I really want to see...
0: This is NPR News.
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11: Live from NPR News in Washington, I'm Dave Mattingly. Hours after Vice President Vance announced Iran had agreed to allow UN nuclear inspectors back into their country, Iranian officials contradicted that, saying they've made no such commitment. Vance highlighted that detail in Switzerland yesterday following a round of high-level talks in Geneva. NPR's Franco Ordonez is following developments.
12: One of the challenges has been that no one, or at least no one in the international community, has had basically a good grasp of Iran's nuclear activity. Vance says they're having active conversations with inspectors from the UN's International Atomic Energy Agency. These same UN inspectors were a big part of President Obama's nuclear deal with Iran, the one that Trump ended and continues to criticize as weak.
11: Iran's president is expected to hold talks today in Pakistan, which helped to mediate the memorandum of understanding.

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17: 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I'm Michelle Martin.
0: And Mae Martinez. This is the sound that Clive Davis helped create.

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1: What made their collaboration so special?
2: Well, because it started when she was so young. You know, lots of people wanted to sign Whitney Houston. But, you know, because Clive had a relationship with Dionne Warwick and with Aretha Franklin, you know, he had real standing with Whitney. And, you know, they went on a journey together. And those records, you know, which are beautifully made, were hugely successful. And, you know, eventually, in the ways of the record industry, you know, they were apart for a while. But, you know, their connection was very, very strong and very powerful and ultimately very personal.
3: Anthony, just about 30 seconds left here. I mean, you work closely with Davis on his autobiography. And I know I'm asking an impossible thing to answer possibly here, but what was the number one thing you learned about him and his relationship to music?
2: Well, the most important thing I learned about him was that his relationship to music and the music business was always second to his relationship to his family. I was really struck by what a family man he was to his, you know, four children and grandchildren and at least one great grandchild that I know of, you know, and that was what, you know, that was always as much as he was concerned with the business, that was really the kind of uppermost thing in his life.
3: Music critic Anthony DeCurtis co-wrote Davis's 2013 autobiography, The Soundtrack of My Life. Anthony, thanks.
2: Thank you.
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4: 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I'm Nicole Osei. We asked our newsroom colleagues to share the nonfiction titles they've enjoyed reading so far this year. 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
9: Live from NPR News in Washington, I'm Dave Mattingly. Iran's president is scheduled to hold talks today in Pakistan, a country that's been acting as a mediator in negotiations between Iran and the U.S. This follows a round of high-level discussions in Geneva involving Vice President Vance. NPR's Jackie Northam says one concession the Trump administration is making to Tehran is allowing Iran to sell oil on the world market temporarily.
10: The Treasury Department lifted oil sanctions on Iran for the next 60 days. This gives Iran a huge economic boost after years of having to sell crude and other petroleum products at cut rates, largely on the black market. The move is part of the interim agreement between the U.S. and Iran that was reached last week. Treasury Secretary Scott Bessent wrote on social media that the oil waivers follow Iran's commitment to open the Strait of Hormuz and to allow international nuclear inspectors back into the country. There have been punitive sanctions on Iranian oil for decades. Exporters there have relied on so-called shadow fleets of old tankers to move crude, primarily to China. Jackie Northam, NPR News.
9: Iran has since denied that it's agreed to allow UN nuclear inspectors back into the country. That was something Vance highlighted yesterday following those talks in Geneva. This is NPR News from Washington. A federal judge is tossing out grand jury subpoenas issued by the Justice Department to officials in Minnesota. They included Governor Tim Walz and Minneapolis Mayor Jacob Frey. John Collins with Minnesota Public Radio says the judge ruled the subpoenas were intended to pressure President Trump's political opponents into assisting with the administration's immigration enforcement efforts.
11: The judge cited

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2: To Bosnian and more into football team kind of.
3: Those lyrics include a complaint that a disallowed Bosnian goal at a previous tournament wasn't offside.
4: Keyboardist Vedran Mujagic says part of the song's new popularity is due to the music video. It shows people gathered in a shabby courtyard, grilling food and playing soccer.
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7: 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I'm Nicola Say. Utah is a rare red state that hasn't fully embraced President Trump. And as the Republican Party looks its post-Trump future, could Utah provide a roadmap? We'll consider that question at 6:45 on KERA News.
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9: Live from NPR News in Washington, I'm Dave Mattingly. There are election primaries today in Maryland, New York, and Utah. Voters in Utah will be choosing candidates for the state's newly redrawn 1st Congressional District. It's the result of a new congressional map, and analysts say its makeup favors Democrats. NPR's Sage Miller says Republicans in Utah have begun focusing more on the issues and less on their loyalty to President Trump.
10: Utah has a complicated relationship with Trump. In 2016, Utahns gave him the smallest margin of victory out of any Republican state. Chris Karpowitz is a professor of political science at Brigham Young University. He says Republicans have made peace with Trump, but
11: that doesn't mean they necessarily support either his style of politics or some of the policies.
10: Utah's ambivalent response to Trump is affecting the way Republican congressional candidates are campaigning. They aren't leaning on Trump's name or mentioning him much when talking to voters. Instead, the candidates are deploying old campaign strategies from before loyalty to Trump became a litmus test. They're focusing on issues affecting their district. Sage Miller, NPR News, Provo, Utah.
9: There are primary runoffs today in South Carolina. President Trump is expected to turn his attention to the U.S. economy today when he visits Pennsylvania. This is NPR News.
12: 6:31, and this is KERA News. I'm Sam Baker. Opening statements begin today in the trial of Johnson County Sheriff Adam King. King's accused of sexual harassment, retaliation, and perjury. The trial this week also will focus on allegations that King fired Chief Deputy James Salter for reporting the harassment to Texas Rangers. The State Education Board this week will hear from hundreds of speakers as it considers controversial changes to school curriculum. KERA's Bill Zeeble reports the proposed reading list includes numerous references to the Bible.
13: The list includes the parable of the prodigal son, the shepherd's psalm, David and Goliath, and other biblical stories. Supporters like retired Lubbock teacher Nancy Barker praise the state's approach.
14: I believe including biblical references is appropriate because they are being used as literary and historical content rather than for religious instruction.
13: Opponents, including rabbis and Christians, say the curriculum's too Christian-centric and biased against other religions. The board will vote this week on several curriculum changes. For KERA News, I'm Bill Zeeble in Dallas.
12: Lionel Messi set a new record for career World Cup.

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1: 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I'm Nicole Osei. It's primary day in New York City, a big test of Mayor Zoran Mamdani's influence as a Democratic Socialist.
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1: The cloud of scandal continues for Johnson County Sheriff Adam King. Opening arguments at his trial begin today. What is he accused of and what will be his defense? KERA News is keeping an eye on this trial. Stay with us for updates. There is a slight chance of showers and thunderstorms before 10 a.m. today with a high near 97, but it'll feel like 105. Tonight, partly cloudy with a low near 79. Tomorrow, mostly sunny and windy with a high near 98, but it'll feel like 103. Wednesday night, clear and windy with a low near 78. 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
6: 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I'm Michelle Martin.
0: And I'm A. Martinez. 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
1: 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You're listening to 90.1 KERE News. I'm Nicole Osei. It's been 10 years since the United Kingdom voted to leave the European Union. Just ahead at 7:51, we'll have more about how the legacy of Brexit is shaping the economy and politics of Northern Ireland today on KERE News.
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4: 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Ben Abbott believes citizens together can build a city where family can thrive. The Dallas Winds, presenting a Star-Spangled Spectacular, a musical celebration of America's 250th birthday at the Meyerson Symphony Center on Saturday, July 4th at 1 p.m. Tickets at dallaswinds.org.
5: For KERA News, I'm Sam Baker. Federal authorities say the FBI has seized a large number of drones illegally flown over FIFA spaces in Dallas-Fort Worth. KERA's Alexis Jones reports.
6: Since June 11th, authorities have seized 39 drones in restricted airspace over Dallas Stadium in Arlington and FIFA Fan Fest in Fair Park. The FBI and Federal Aviation Administration, or the FAA, are using specialized counter-drone teams and federally authorized technology to detect and mitigate unauthorized flights. Officials warn that violating temporary flight restrictions is a federal crime punishable by up to $100,000 in fines, prison time, and equipment confiscation. The agencies are escalating warnings to operators, emphasizing that flight in these zones are prohibited to ensure public safety and preserve evidence for prosecution. For KERA News, I'm Alexis Jones.
5: This is KERA News.
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1: 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I'm Nicole Osei. David Bion makes action figures, but they're not your typical Spider-Man or Captain America. Instead, the artist immortalizes Denton legends like the Price Master and Tigerhead Keyboard Guy. KERE Arts reporter Marquita Fornov visited him in his studio.
8: We'll get those going.
9: David Bion puts half a dozen 3D printed action figures into what looks like a fry basket. The basket is then dunked into an alcohol bath where an agitator helps clean the resin figures. Bayon is a property manager by day. Making miniatures is a passion, and it all started with model cars.
8: I can't build a hot rod in a weekend or afford it either way, but I can build one as a scale model.
9: That led him to create dioramas and elaborate backdrops to show off his model cars.
8: As with many art forms, you find like there's community and all that stuff too, so it becomes a challenge amongst peers.
9: And to really bring those scenes to life, he started adding human figures. So naturally, custom action figures were the next step. He 3D prints them with resin.
8: See that smell?
9: Let's just say the fumes are potent. Working with resin requires a lot of ventilation and its own curing process. The packaging is its own art form. Bayon does that too. He designs the imagery and text printed on the cards and hand seals those little plastic bubbles that keep the action figures in place. Wrappers are one of Bayon's favorite subjects. Homeboy Sandman is one of the artists Bayon has transformed into an action figure.
10: I'm really looking real Herculean with it, which is pretty fly. I don't really like that in real life, but when I look at the toy, it inspired me to hit the park and get some reps.
9: The first action figure was used to promote an album. Sandman liked it so much that he enlisted Bayon to make a new model for his album that will come out at the end of July.
10: That's going to have like different heads, you know, for my different hairstyles. It's going to be fly. I don't want to give it all away.
9: Bayon is also known for immortalizing local legends like Tigerhead Keyboard Guy, the Price Master, and Bonsai Tree Lady. If you've spent time in Denton Square, you likely know exactly who I'm talking about. If you don't, Tigerhead Keyboard Guy plays the keys around town in, you guessed it, a tiger head. And Bonsai Tree Lady is
11: one of our local celebrities. She sets up a stand outside random places where she has a full setup of bonsais that she sells. She's got her minivan, big banner on it, says bonsais. And she's super sweet. Everybody's bought a bonsai from her.
9: The action figures were a hit at Denton Palooza, a festival that celebrated all things Denton.
8: We had a big crowd come over and buy them all up. Sold out pretty quick.
9: Some of the figures are an if you know, you know type thing. But a lot of people bond over recognizing and sharing the lore.
8: It's really fun to see, you know, when a group of people walk up and one will be excited to tell the rest of the group. So it's just fun in that aspect alone.
9: The local figures typically sell for around $20. Bayon knows he has a targeted niche market and he wants to make them accessible.
8: I've been fortunate enough people share my passion, you know, they also love them. Between their admiration and asking for them and, you know, I have fun making them, so why not?
9: Everything Bayon makes is something he wants for his own collection anyway. So he'll keep tinkering away, making new figures in his home studio as inspiration and requests roll in. For KERA News, I'm Markita Fornoff in Denton.
1: You can watch the latest KERA Arts Doc. It's a video of Bayon in the studio making his miniatures. It's at kerenews.org/arts. Vice President Vance voiced optimism Monday after the U.S. wrapped up a round of negotiations with Iran.
12: We continue to make progress on the nuclear talks, on the economic talks, as we continue to demine the straits and ensure that that flow of traffic continues to pick back up.
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1: 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Sunny skies and heat blanket North Texas this week. There's a slight chance of showers and thunderstorms before 10 a.m. today with a high near 97, but it'll feel like 105. Tonight, partly cloudy with a low near 79. Tomorrow, mostly sunny and windy with a high near 98, but it'll feel like 103. Tomorrow night, mostly clear and windy with a low near 78. In Dallas, 82, Fort Worth, 80, DeSoto, 78. 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
4: Live from NPR News in Washington, I'm Dave Mattingly. Iran's assertion that it has not agreed to allow UN nuclear inspectors back into the country is getting pushback from President Trump. Writing on Truth Social this morning, the president insists Iran has agreed to do so, in his words, fully and completely. Federal investigators say structural failure due to poor construction is what caused the deadly partial collapse of a condo building in South Florida nearly 5 years ago. The beachfront collapse occurred just after 1 a.m. local time and left 98 people dead, as NPR's Debbie Elliott reports.
5: The 12-story Champlain Towers South condo partially collapsed on June 24, 2021. New technical findings by the National Institute of Standards and Technology conclude the problem started about 3 weeks before the collapse. Two connections between garage columns and the pool deck failed. Judith Matrani-Reiser co-leads the federal investigation.
6: Once the first connection failed, other elements of the pool deck were left to carry their loads, but they were not strong enough to handle them due to problems that stemmed from the original design and construction of the building.
5: Investigators will issue a final report later to include recommendations to improve building safety. Debbie Elliott, NPR News.
4: This is NPR News.
7: Live from the Texas Newsroom, I'm Matt Harab. The Texas State Board of Education is considering controversial changes to the SO school curriculum. Our Bill Zeeble reports members are considering a new reading list that includes numerous references to the Bible.
8: The list includes the parable of the prodigal son, the shepherd's psalm, David and Goliath, and other biblical stories. Supporters like retired Lubbock teacher Nancy Barker praise the state's approach.
9: I believe including biblical references is appropriate because they are being used as literary and historical content rather than for religious instruction.
8: Opponents, including rabbis and Christians, say the curriculum's too Christian-centric and biased against other religions. The board will vote this week on several curriculum changes. I'm Bill Zeeble in Dallas.
7: A flu outbreak at Lackland Air Force Base in San Antonio is fueling criticism of the Pentagon's decision to end the military's influenza vaccine mandate. Our Tim Gutierrez reports that more than 200 trainees have become ill.
10: San Antonio Mayor Gina Ortiz-Jones, herself a former undersecretary of the Air Force, says the outbreak was preventable and linked to a federal policy change made earlier this year. In April, Defense Secretary Pete Hegseth ended the military's influenza vaccine mandate.
11: It's really unfortunate that we're playing politics with people's public health and with things like vaccines.
10: A recruit also died during the outbreak, though officials have not said whether influenza was a factor. I'm Tim Gutierrez in San Antonio.
7: The Air Force says medical personnel are isolating and treating symptomatic trainees and monitoring those who may have been exposed. I'm Matt Harab in the Texas Newsroom.
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1: 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Israeli Prime Minister Benjamin Netanyahu is facing a political crisis as the U.S. and Iran engage in talks to end the war without Israel.
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8: For KERE News, this is Sam Baker. A judge has ordered Atmos Energy to preserve evidence from last month's deadly gas explosion at an Oak Cliff area apartment complex. Filings by a survivor allege Atmos failed to repair repeated gas leaks, to replace an aging plastic pipeline long linked to leaks and explosions, and to properly mark underground gas lines before drilling was to take place at the site. Atmos, in a statement, disputed that one of the types of pipe material highlighted as problematic was present at the site. The utility also said it hired a professional line locator to find the gas line before the explosion. A new team of lawyers will appeal the murder conviction of Carmelo Anthony. He was convicted and sentenced earlier this month to 35 years for the stabbing death of Austin Metcalf during a track meet in Frisco in April. A news release yesterday from the Stand With Carmelo Coalition said the team of appellate, civil rights, and criminal defense lawyers who will serve pro bono will review the trial record and pursue, quote, all available avenues of appeal. This is KERE News.
9: 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From Penn Medicine, committed to innovation since 1751, from groundbreaking discoveries to life-saving care, Penn Medicine is working to change lives. And from the sustaining members of this NPR station.
0: This is Morning Edition from NPR News. I'm Michelle Martin.
10: And I'm A. Martinez. As the Republican Party nationally begins to consider with what it may look like after President Trump leaves office, the state of Utah could provide a roadmap. It is a solid red Republican state, but it hasn't been as supportive of Trump as other conservative states. NPR's Sage Miller reports on how that complicated relationship is affecting the way Republican congressional candidates are campaigning.
11: In Utah's 3rd Congressional District, both Congresswoman Celeste Molloy and her challenger, former state lawmaker Phil Lyman, are strong conservatives and supporters of the president. But neither is mentioning him much when talking to voters.
12: Many Republican voters in Utah have made their peace with Donald Trump enough to vote for him.
11: That's Chris Karpowitz. He is a political science professor at Brigham Young University.
12: But that doesn't mean they necessarily support either his style of politics or some of the policies that he pursues.
11: Instead, the candidates are deploying old campaign strategies from before loyalty to Trump became a litmus test. They're focusing on issues affecting the district. Part of it is because Utah has never been that fond of Trump. In 2016, Utahns gave him the smallest margin of victory out of any Republican state. Now, 2 years into Trump's final term, his approval rating hit an all-time low among Utahns. Walking through a sprawling community in Utah County, volunteers with Phil Lyman's campaign never mentioned the president, but they had a very consistent message.
13: We are here supporting Phil Lyman. because we feel like he's really big into transparency and trying to clean up government corruption.
11: Lyman is a candidate Utah voters are familiar with. Lyman was pardoned by Trump after he led an illegal ATV protest on protected federal land. As a state lawmaker, he aligned himself with the MAGA movement. Now, reflecting on the current divide in the Republican Party, Lyman says he's more of an America First guy. He believes the Republican Party leadership has lost sight of its blue-collar, working-class roots.
12: I believe in the Constitution. I believe in government staying in its lanes. I believe that government closer to the people is better. I don't like centralized power.
11: Representative Malloy has been taking a campaign approach that emphasizes the success she's had in Congress. Malloy did not respond to NPR's multiple interview requests. In the primary debate for Utah's 3rd congressional district, Malloy defended her work in Washington.
14: I think people in CD3 are going to be looking for someone who can competently represent their issues on a national stage and solve problems.
11: She praised the tax cuts outlined in the One Big Beautiful Bill, though she never called them Trump tax cuts or even acknowledged the name of the legislation coined by the president. Damon Kahn is a professor of political science at Utah State University. He says Utah's Republican delegation, including Malloy, have done a good job at walking the line.
15: They're not running as Trump Republicans. They're running as Republicans who happened to have had support from Trump in the past.
11: Malloy, though, has Trump's support this time, too. Karpowitz, the BYU professor, believes Trump's endorsement won't hurt Malloy, but it likely isn't the golden ticket in Utah.
12: Republicans in Utah are ambivalent enough about Donald Trump that I don't think it carries quite the same weight that it might in other states.
11: Especially in a state where Republicans are loyal to the party and not necessarily the president. Sage Miller, NPR News, Provo, Utah.
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1: 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I'm Nicole Osei. Drama continues to follow Johnson County Sheriff Adam King. Opening arguments in his trial begins today. We'll break down the details of his case in 15 minutes on North Texas Now.
16: The World Cup has become an escape from the realities of war for many across the globe. We'll visit a Palestinian-American youth soccer league where players work through their emotions on the field. 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
18: 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The Ivy League will never be the same as a pair of screwball deities encounter the carnal complexities of college life, June 12th through the 27th. 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Shakespeare Dallas, presenting The Merry Wives of Windsor and Alice in Wonderland as part of the 54th Annual Shakespeare in the Park Festival Under the Stars at Samuel Grand Amphitheater, now through July 19th. 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
1: The United States issued a 60-day waiver of sanctions on Iran's oil sector. The move comes amid diplomatic efforts between the two countries to bring the months-long war to an end. KERA News is following the latest developments in the path to end the war. Stay with us for updates. Sunny skies and heat blanket North Texas this week. There's a slight chance of showers and thunderstorms before 10 a.m. today with a high near 97, but it'll feel like 105. Tonight, partly cloudy with a low near 79. Tomorrow, mostly sunny and windy with a high near 98, but it's going to feel like 103. Tomorrow night, mostly clear and windy with a low near 78. In Dallas, 82, Fort Worth, 80, Arlington, 81. 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
10: It's Morning Edition from NPR News. I'm Amy Martinez.
0: And I'm Michelle Martin. Good morning. Israel was not part of the talks that took place between the U.S. and Iran in Switzerland over the weekend, but it watched them closely, and no one more than Israeli Prime Minister Benjamin Netanyahu. He has come under intense criticism at home since the U.S. and Iran signed the preliminary agreement to end the war in Iran just months before he faces re-election. NPR's Carrie Kahn reports.
19: In the central Israeli city of Ra'anana, two public school teachers grab a coffee at an outdoor cafe. Naomi Altuvia says she doesn't like what she's heard about the interim agreement, especially that the U.S. has left Israel out of it.
20: It's supposed to include us because we were being bombed, also because we're part of the whole thing. We started it with them. So it's not finishing with them. It doesn't make sense.
19: Liron Raz says Netanyahu told us our lives would be safer after these wars.
2: It looks like he's doing everything wrong. Not everything right, everything wrong, and I don't even know what to think. You believe me? I don't know. I'm like, what the hell is going on here?
19: This is quite a major shift for Netanyahu, who at the beginning of the war with Iran claimed to be on the precipice of bringing down Iran's regime and doing it hand in hand with the United States. But a few months later, and President Trump has not only sidelined Netanyahu, but is publicly chiding him, like at last week's G7 summit in France.
21: In all fairness to Bibi Netanyahu, who happens to be a good man, gets a little excited sometimes.
19: He told Israel's national radio broadcaster that Netanyahu needs to be more rational and has used expletives to describe the prime minister's judgment. Netanyahu has not publicly criticized Trump, but he appeared to be defying him with intensified strikes in Lebanon, attacks which nearly scuttled the U.S.-Iran talks. By Sunday, however, under mounting pressure from the U.S., Israeli troops were instructed to hold their fire, which has fueled even more criticism at home from people who say Netanyahu has compromised Israel's sovereignty and tied the hands of its troops.
22: It looks terrible for Netanyahu.
19: Especially before this October's election, says Dalia Shainlin, a political analyst and public opinion researcher.
22: I would say in the level of his political goals, given what he stands for and his ideology, it is one of the worst positions he's ever been in. And in terms of the Israeli public, it's too early to say. It's definitely not a good direction for him. He is losing support at present. We don't yet know if he can recover that support.
19: Even Netanyahu's political base, the ultra-Orthodox, are unhappy.

0: A large group of young Orthodox religious men, all in black suits with wide-rimmed black hats, gather in front of a military prison. They've been holding large protests throughout the country. They've picked this prison in Netanya, where a fellow yeshiva student is being detained for not registering for military service. It's mandatory in Israel. Recently, the Supreme Court struck down draft exemptions for the ultra-Orthodox, but some blame Netanyahu. The most powerful leader in the state of Israel has fooled us over and over and over again, says Yosef Sasson Mordechai. This isn't the first time Israel's longest-serving prime minister has faced public anger. He survived an ongoing corruption trial. And the widespread outrage after the deadly Hamas attack of October 7, 2023. He might just overcome this, too. When asked how he'll vote come October, Sasson says, probably for Netanyahu. Carrie Kahn, NPR News, Tel Aviv.
1: Europe is in the midst of a historic heat wave. Temperatures on much of the continent will climb past 100 degrees Fahrenheit today. And perhaps nowhere will feel quite as hot as parts of France. From Paris, NPR's Rebecca Rossman tells us more.
2: Here in France, the heat keeps building, and so do the warnings.
3: Météo France a réactualisé sa vigilance et ce sont désormais 89.
2: On French television channel TF1, meteorologists warned that more than half of the country would be on red alert Tuesday, the highest warning for severe temperatures. This latest heat wave, now in its seventh day, is expected to persist across Europe through at least Saturday, hitting parts of Spain, Italy, even the UK. In Paris, the high is expected to reach a whopping 104 degrees Fahrenheit Tuesday, 30 degrees hotter than average temperatures for this time of year. And in a city where air conditioning remains hard to come by, people have been improvising to stay cool. Paris Mayor Emmanuel Grégoire has temporarily opened some of the city's canals for swimming. Parks are open 24 hours. Misting stations have been set up in public spaces, including around the Eiffel Tower. But for some people, there is no escape. Hamza Atoui, who runs this boulangerie on the north side of Paris, has been baking bread since 3 a.m. this morning. He says it's been difficult for him and for the baked goods. In this weather, even the pastries are starting to lose their shape. The extreme temperatures are being driven by hot air coming north from the Sahara, combined with a dome of high pressure that is trapping heat in place. More than 1,300 schools across France were closed on Monday. At least 18 people have died since the start of the heat wave, including two children in southeast France who were left alone in a car. Speaking on TF1 earlier this week, France's health minister Stéphanie Rist issued this direct warning. A lot of people are going to suffer, she said. And now the response has reached the highest levels of government. France's prime minister called another crisis meeting with ministers Tuesday as the country braced for several more days of dangerous heat. Rebecca Rossman, NPR News, Paris.
1: 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America, get ready to meet America. It's Morning Edition from NPR News. I'm Amy Martinez.
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8: Up next on North Texas Now, the Johnson County courts are busy today with two high-profile cases.
9: One involving a former sheriff accused of sexual harassment and another handing down sentencing for a shooting outside an Alvarado ICE facility.
8: And the Dallas Mavericks have settled on their new head coach. We'll hear why they selected University of Michigan coach Dusty May to lead the team.
10: If you're a bet on a college guy, this seems to be a profile you want to bet on.
9: And later in the hour, we'll hear from the creative team behind a new play that follows three generations of Southern women confronting death. Don't worry, it's actually really funny.
8: And we'll get a lesson on what to look out for while exploring the diverse natural landscape we call home.
11: We are an intimate landscape. You get in it and immerse yourself into it, and it kind of becomes a part of you.
9: That's all coming up on North Texas Now.
12: Live from NPR News in Washington, I'm Corva Coleman. Stocks opened lower this morning, fueled by a sell-off in technology shares. NPR's Scott Horsley reports the tech-heavy NASDAQ has tumbled more than 350 points in early trading.
13: What goes up sometimes comes down, and that's the story for tech stocks this week. Once high-flying chip stocks are losing some momentum as the threat of higher interest rates takes some air out of the artificial intelligence boom. Shares in SpaceX have also fallen back to earth. SpaceX shares extended their losses today after tumbling 16% on Monday, a drop that shaved some $400 billion off the company's market value. Meanwhile, federal regulators have launched a probe into Elon Musk's other company after a Tesla Model 3 slammed into a home in Texas at high speed, killing a 76-year-old woman inside. The Tesla was using an automated driving feature at the time. Scott Horsley, NPR News, Washington.
12: The U.S. is temporarily lifting sanctions against Iranian oil for 2 months. It's an incentive to get Iran to comply with its part of the understanding with the U.S. to end the war. Vice President Vance says this will let U.N. nuclear inspectors back into the country. But NPR's Aya Batrawi reports these inspectors have already been in Iraq.
14: The head of the International Atomic Energy Agency that Vance is referring to was in the United Arab Emirates earlier this month, and I was there when Rafael Grossi said inspectors are already in Iran and had visited small labs in places that hadn't been attacked. But Vance seems to be implying here that they would be able to inspect nuclear sites like Fordo, Isfahan, and Natanz, which were damaged in U.S. airstrikes last year. The IAEA says those airstrikes obscured its ability to check on these sites, and the agency says that just days before that war last June, they had been able to verify Iran's stockpile of highly enriched uranium.
12: NPR's Aya Batrawi reporting. High heat and dry, windy conditions are fueling several wildfires in the West. The hills behind the University of Utah in Salt Lake City have been smoldering since Saturday. From member station KUER, Hugo Ricard Bell reports the Bonneville fire is one of multiple blazes burning in that state.
15: Sierra Hellstrom is with the Northern Utah Incident Management Team. She says the ready evacuation status for Arlington Hills residents has been lifted.
16: We boxed this thing in, is what we're saying, is they made great success with the crews calling in those drops, with the retardant drops, the air support, and then crews out on the ground are what made the difference.
15: The fire started Saturday and has burnt more than 550 acres of land around the Bonneville shoreline behind the University of Utah, and the cause is still under investigation. Now, extreme drought conditions combined with gusty winds and heat have fire services around the state on standby. One fire in central Utah forced evacuations from the town of Eureka. For NPR News, I'm Hugo Ricard Bell in Salt Lake City.
12: It's NPR.
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19: Good morning. It's Tuesday, June 23rd. We are so glad you're starting your day with North Texas Now. I'm Miranda Suarez.
8: And I'm Ron Corning. And yes, we're glad you're here with us. I'm sorry, I zoned out there for just a second.
19: Don't worry, you're allowed to because it is your birthday. Happy birthday, Ron.
8: I was hoping you'd give me a little latitude of forgiveness here. Yes, thank you for that. I came into taco and latte breakfast on my birthday, so I really appreciate that.
19: Of course, we are very happy to have you. Thank you so much for working on your birthday. All the radio listeners, please say happy birthday, Ron, in your car.
8: Well, thank you. And I don't know if it's by design, but coming up, we have an 81-year-old playwright who's here joining us. Her first ever play is selling out. So she will reaffirm for us today on my birthday that age is just a number, right? And time stops for no one. So let's get this show started. And we want to begin this morning's North Texas Now in Johnson County, of course, south of Fort Worth. The county sheriff, Adam King, has been embroiled in a sexual harassment case since last August.
19: Opening statements in the trial begin this morning after jury selection wrapped up yesterday. And KERA's Tarrant County reporter, Penelope Rivera, has been following this story for a long time. She's here to lay it all out for us. Thanks for being here, Penelope.
20: Thank you for having me.
19: So let's go all the way back to last August when King was first indicted. What was he charged with and why?
20: So at that time, he was charged with sexual harassment. There was a woman that accused him of making a lot of inappropriate comments to him as well as to other female employees. And then he was also indicted for retaliation against a witness. There was another employee that reported him to the Texas Rangers, and he was allegedly put on unpaid suspension after that. And then a couple months later, he was indicted again for perjury. He was accused of lying to a grand jury about whether or not he changed his accuser's work schedule. So it's lots of things going on right now.
8: There are a lot of allegations here, but just to kind of narrow the focus here, not all of these allegations will be part of this trial.
20: No, so the current trial that's going on this week is only focused on whether or not he retaliated against the man that reported him to the Texas Rangers. So the other trials will take separately for those other charges.
19: As we mentioned, the jury was officially seated yesterday. What do we know about some of the people who will be deciding this case?
20: So there's not too many details right now. What we do know is that they questioned more than 100 potential jurors yesterday. They asked questions about what they knew about King, about his case. They asked questions about what other biases they could have had that might affect this. But they narrowed it down to 12 jurors, and that includes 7 men and 5 women. So opening statements will start today.
8: And Penelope, there's another case in Johnson County. We've covered it very closely here at KERA. That's the shooting outside the Prairieland ICE Detention Center in El Vereda. As we speak here this morning, I understand that the sentencing phase is beginning.
20: Right. So right now there are 22 people that have been arrested in connection to this shooting, but there were 7 that at least pleaded guilty. They were given some plea deals for lesser charges that included providing material support to terrorism. So that would give them looking at less time than if they were to have gone on trial. So that sentencing is happening for them today.
19: Gotcha. And can you give us a little bit of background on that case, too? Because that's a big and complicated one that you've been following for a while as well.
20: Yes. So last 4th of July, there were about 10 people that went outside the Prairieland Detention Center in Alvarado. They said they were shooting fireworks. There was spray painting of cars. And it was more of a noise demonstration to protest against President Trump's administration and those immigration crackdowns. Well, eventually, a local officer was called to the scene, and then someone at these nearby woods started shooting at the officer. And so that sole shooter, Benjamin Song, was accused of attempted murder of a officer, and he pleaded not guilty at the time. He was convicted, though, and along with a few others. So this case is just unraveled into something really complicated. There's still a few others, at least 3 that I can think of, that are awaiting their own trial. The federal charges passed a couple months ago, but they're still waiting to go on their state trials.
8: It captured national attention because we're talking about federal charges of terrorism against plaintiffs who are claiming, or defendants, I should say, who are claiming that they were just there exercising their First Amendment rights.
19: Yes, and we will continue to follow this. Thank you so much, Penelope, for the update.
20: Thank you, of course.
19: And like I said, we'll be keeping tabs on the sentencing of those Alvarado defendants today. Be sure to come back tomorrow morning. We will also debrief with the reporters who are monitoring that hearing. Stay with us.
8: Well, soccer history was written in Arlington yesterday when Lionel Messi broke a major record. It is exactly what a lot of folks showed up expecting, and not just those rooting for Argentina.
19: Yes, KERA's James Hartley reports fans came from all over the world in the hopes of seeing it happen.
0: Messi set a new record for career goals in the World Cup when he scored his 17th less than halfway through the match against Austria. Then, in the 95th minute of the historic match, he scored again. The stadium was packed with the blue and white jerseys of Argentina fans, clearly dominant, and not all of them were Argentine. Gilial brought his son from Singapore to see the match in hopes that their favorite footballer would make history.
21: I watched World Cup since like 30 years ago. 1994, World Cup was the first World Cup I watched. And then now my son grew up, and then now this is Messi, I believe it's the last World Cup, so I have to travel all the way down to watch it.
0: Brandon Oliver's trip wasn't nearly as long. He and several friends drove to Arlington from Dallas. He says seeing Messi play was a dream for him. The record-breaking performance made it better than he could imagine.
22: Ever since I was like in high school and everything, I've watched videos of him, like highlights, like, yeah, that's just the best player of all time. Have the whole Argentina country here, you know? They're all out here. Yeah, crazy experience.
0: The goals were thrilling, but they weren't surprising. Outside the stadium, folks both local and visiting internationally were holding up signs and shouting out offers to buy extra tickets. Carolina Rivarola and her daughter Geraldine Garcia were some of those fans. They have tickets to the upcoming match against Jordan, but Rivarola said she wanted to see Messi surpass previous record holders, especially since he's not expected to compete in the next World Cup.
23: There will be the last one, the last World Cup, you know, even though he will keep playing for Miami. I don't know for how long, but it's going to be his last World Cup. So it's like everything, you know. We really want to see him, you know.
0: Messi's goals were the only ones scored in the match, leading Argentina to a 2-0 victory over Austria. For KERA News, I'm James Hartley in Arlington.
19: And the Dallas Mavericks have a new head coach. The team hired Dusty May to take over for Jason Kidd.
8: And May comes from the University of Michigan, which just won its first NCAA championship since 1989 under his leadership. But we wanted to know how May's success in college basketball would translate to the NBA.
19: So we called it an expert.
8: Mike Pellucci, senior editor for D Magazine, is here with us. Thank you, Mike.
10: Thanks for having me.
8: All right, Mike, so this is the first time in the team's history that the Mavs have hired a college coach with no NBA experience. What do you think they see in Dusty May?
10: Well, if you're going to hire one, you hire one that's gotten it done. And Dusty May, fresh off of leading the Michigan Wolverines to a title, I think they're the first team since the 70s to go from 10 wins or fewer to a title in 2 years' time. Guy who before that got to a Final Four at Florida Atlantic, which is not an easy place to go to Final Fours at. So if you're going to bring somebody in, you're going to bring someone in who's gotten results, also younger guy, he's 49. So I guess the idea is track record plus flexibility, and that you kind of have to be an adaptable coach in today's NCAA where your roster players can keep transferring in and out, plus a lot of years in front of them. So if you're gonna bet on a college guy, this seems to be a profile you want to bet on.
8: Have college coaches had a lot of success transferring their success to an NBA team?
10: More no than yes. But, you know, there's Brad Stevens, who won a title with the Boston Celtics and now is in their front office, is a really recent shining example that it can be done. And so there is a risk involved in this. Dusty May was probably the biggest name that they could get. He was certainly very valued on the open market. I know a lot of college basketball folks were very surprised he left Michigan to come here. So there's a lot to like. But, yeah, this is not necessarily the most certain pathway to pull from if you want your next leader.
8: It's sort of a tenuous time right now for the team rebuilding. We can talk about Luka coming up here, but the fact that Dusty May said yes, as you paint the picture of him there being very valuable and wanted, what does that say about the Mavs?
10: It's an endorsement that, if nothing else, I think the worst of the organizational chaos is behind them. And that makes sense, right? You go back to Masai Ujiri coming in as, you know, president of basketball operations and the alternate governor. You don't get a guy like that who's built a championship team, whose respect level is through the roof in NBA circles. He doesn't come here unless he believes this place can get better. Same thing with Mike Schmitz, who's the general manager, rising star in the game. He's 36, guy who everybody has a universal approval rating of if you talk to people in basketball circles. So you get those two to come here, and now you get a Dusty May to come here. You put it all together, and it's a signal that people feel safe coming to this environment again, that they don't think that whatever is in place with ownership and the kind of the forces that led Luka Doncic to be traded, a lot of them are no longer here, but still ownership signed off on that trade. There aren't concerns that this will be a long-term problem here, because talented people don't go places in this world when they have options if they are afraid that coming to an organization is going to be bad for their future. Dusty May gets one shot to be a first-time NBA head coach, to create his perception in the National Basketball Association. He picked here. He's not doing that unless he really feels confident with the groundwork being laid.
8: And you mentioned the new Mavs president, Masai Ujiri. This is his first big hire. What's on the line for him?
10: I think it's key because he's someone who, when you get an alternate governor title in basketball, that you don't see that very often. That is a real measure of security. But security and trust and permanence kind of only go as far as your own choices. And so I think getting a guy like this is a sign that, one, Masai has lost his fastball. And there were people after he left Toronto that wondered, is the Masai Ujiri that Dallas is getting the same guy who built a championship team in Toronto? Because that was almost a decade ago now. Well, clearly he's getting a really respected mind to believe in his vision. So that's step one. Step two is, if you really want to build something, this is where the college coach comes in, and it's kind of hard to argue against this logic. College coaches know how to develop talent. They develop young players. Well, this is a roster that, absent, you know, other than Cooper Flagg, I don't know how many players they see as core pieces that you know will be here in 3, 4, 5 years' time. So to build that next stage, you're going to have to get other young guys in, along with Flagg, who, of course, will be the face of this whole thing. So you want a talent developer. So hiring Dusty May tells me, okay, they are committed to really doing this the right way. And giving it time to, you know, let all of this marinate together, which means that you have to have the right guy for it to work. Otherwise, you're wasting years of time. So Masai betting on Dusty May is saying, yes, we are going to do this the right way, but I bet on you to where in a few years' time, we're looking up and we're saying, you are the guy to make this work, and that I don't have to undo the last several years of your efforts, because that's about a time that a lot of people don't get in pro sports. So it's a big endorsement. And of course, the financial aspect, you know, it's, coaches don't count against the salary cap, but it is not cheap to get a guy like this out of Michigan. And so for Masai to go to ownership and say, hey, he's going to be expensive, there are easier people we can lure, but he's going to be worth it, you got to trust me, that's putting your own credibility on the line too.
8: Mike Pelucci, senior editor at D Magazine, so appreciate you joining us.
10: Oh, anytime, Ron. Thank you.
19: All right. Thanks again to Mike Pelucci from D Magazine.
8: I know you're impressed. I could tell that you're impressed that I'm talking the sport. Right?
19: It's either you or me. Muddling our way through while our sports-minded producers give us the information that we need.
8: Oh, now you're giving away our secrets. Already? We've only been on the air a week?
19: There are no secrets here. Know that every time we have a sports segment, there's a much more plugged-in person behind it, namely our executive producer, Stephen
8: Becker. The Wizard of Oz behind the curtain here. All right, coming up, we are talking to a mother-daughter duo. They co-wrote a dark comedy, a play entitled Mama Won't Die.
19: Patty Pell and Lori Pell Grigsby join us live in about 15 minutes on North Texas Now. Stay with us.
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I'm Nicole Osei. The United States issued a 60-day waiver of sanctions on Iran's oil sector. The move comes amid diplomatic efforts between the two countries to bring the months-long war to an end. Meanwhile, Iran is disputing Vice President Vance's claims that they agreed to allow nuclear inspectors back into their country. And there's new information in a missing persons case that gripped the nation. CNN reports that law enforcement

0: Goodman says a second ransom note in the Nancy Guthrie case. Mother of Today Show host Savannah Guthrie claimed that she died after her abduction. The 84-year-old has never been found, nor have her abductors been arrested. KERE News is following these stories. Stay with us for updates.
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0: Sunny skies and heat are on the horizon across North Texas this week. There's a slight chance of showers and thunderstorms before 10 a.m. today with a high near 97, but it's going to feel like 105. Tonight, partly cloudy with a low near 79. Tomorrow, sunny and windy with a high near 98. It's going to feel like 103. Tomorrow night, clear and windy with a low near 78. 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
3: Thank you for listening to North Texas Now. I'm Miranda Suarez.
4: And I'm Ron Corning. The U.S. and Iran are in the middle of peace talks to potentially end the war. Last week, the two sides agreed to a 60-day ceasefire that included one important concession. Iran would open the Strait of Hormuz, a choke point for the international oil trade.
3: Now, all eyes on whether the Strait or on whether the Strait of Hormuz is actually open. CNN reports this morning ships are moving through the strait, though not in pre-war numbers. Tom Tsang is a professor with TCU's Neely School of Business and an expert on the energy market. He joins us to explain what all this is going to mean for gas prices. Hi, Tom.
5: Good morning.
3: So can you tell us, what is the best case scenario for energy prices if the peace talks go well? Can we expect them to return to pre-war levels? And what does the timeline look like?
5: Yeah, I honestly, at this point, I would not expect them to return to pre-war levels. If you go back and look at where oil was, it was kind of in the $58 to $60 range. And here we are, you know, $73 to $75, even after that $11 decline in the past 10 days or so. There's so many unknowns that we still have to figure out. Number one, yes, as you pointed out, right, we want reports that show that shipping through the Strait of Hormuz has returned to normal and that it's a permanent opening. There's still the issue out there as to whether or not Iran's going to charge tolls or some type of administrative fees. But we want to see that happen. But the second thing that has to happen, and it's extremely important, is we need a detailed on-the-ground assessment of infrastructure damage. What do the oil fields look like? What do the crude oil export terminals look like? So we're going to need an assessment of how much damage, what's it going to cost to repair that, and what's the time frame for that. So quite frankly, at this point in time, I'd be very surprised if we saw oil and gasoline prices at pre-war levels for at least a year.
3: Mm.
4: Tom, during the G7 summit last week, President Trump said the U.S. and the global community could have exhausted their emergency oil reserves within 4 weeks. Now, presumably, if this deal fails, do we continue on that track? Because that would be a bit of a disaster, wouldn't it, if we run out of reserves in a month's time?
5: I think that was a bit overstated, to be honest with you. I'm not sure where that data came from. I think most market analysts will tell you that 4 weeks is a bit of a dire forecast. Let's look at the United States, for example. You know, it's peak summer driving season, and so the refineries are almost at peak capacity. They're using about 17 million barrels a day. As a country, we produce almost 14 million barrels a day. So, yes, we do have to import. But if you look at our import situation, the bulk of our imports of crude come from Canada via pipeline. So that's a secure supply. We're also getting tankers occasionally from Venezuela. From a reserve standpoint, between the Strategic Petroleum Reserve and regular what we call commercial reserves, we have over 700 million barrels. So the United States, you know, at no time during this conflict have you heard someone say we're going to run out of oil. There's no rationing or anything else. So from a supply standpoint, we're very secure. We would literally have to gather information from probably at least 50 other countries to find out what their reserve status is. China, for instance, is in a very good position. They have an estimated 1 billion barrels of oil. So the four-week scenario is a bit exaggerated, in my opinion.
3: And looking at this holistically, historically, can you lay out for us just how big of a disruption has this war been to the oil market?
5: Yeah, I think it's obviously opened up a lot of eyes, right? From the very beginning, when the IRGC, the Iranian Republic Council Guard, they took over or shut it down, meaning they were controlling it. All of a sudden, everyone, wait a minute. What do you mean it's closed? Upstream of that in the Persian Gulf, there's an estimated 20% of the global oil that was flowing out of those various countries. We're probably in a situation where we've seen about 15 million barrels a day that has not gotten through, that was flowing through, pre-war. So that's over 15% of the global supply has been interrupted. So essentially, you can look at it as the pre-war, the global market was balanced, right? Supply and demand. All of a sudden, you take away 15 million barrels a day. That has to come from somewhere. Mm-hmm. And it isn't as though there are oil fields just sitting out there ready to turn on additional wells. So we are having to supplement with the commercial and government strategic reserves around the globe.
4: Let's talk for a moment, Tom, if we can, about how this affects the broader stock market. And a lot of people are invested in their retirements and 401ks and so forth. Early on, as the president in this administration floated the idea of possible peace talks, we saw the market react positively or negatively, depending on the direction that took. Now it seems like volatility has quieted a bit. Today there's a tech sell-off that's just related to the AI boom, presumably. Do we expect that these markets have now baked in some level of uncertainty, or could we see more wide swings depending on how this deal goes, do you think?
5: I think one of the wild cards that it seems that we're not really focusing enough on is Israel. The United States and Iran could come to an agreement and the strait can be opened. But, Iran has stated that as long as Israel keeps attacking Lebanon, that they're basically are not going to comply with any agreement. So they're out there as the wild card. So to your question about volatility, I think we're still going to see that. And again, the way the energy complex works is, right, you cannot have economic growth without energy. And so we see it too, and we get back reports, energy complex prices tend to go down. And then the converse is also true. We've hit some records in the Dow just in the last 10 days. That perception of an improving economy leads to the assumption that there's going to be increased energy needs to fulfill that growth in the economy. But I would still, until this thing has truly been settled, again, getting back to Israel and a pledge by them that they'll halt their aggression, this thing could still remain very volatile.
3: I want to ask you, too, about the U.S. is rolling back some sanctions on Iran and Iranian oil that have been in place for decades. One of them is the U.S. is now going to allow Iran for at least a certain period of time to trade oil in U.S. dollars. Can you explain why that is a big deal and what that means?
5: Sure. I mean, basically, with when the sanctions were on, essentially, we could impose financial fines on shipping companies that were transporting Iranian crude or any buyers or in some cases financial institutions that were dealing with Iran. So this is pretty much the green light for them to return to what would be a normal level of both production and exports into the global market. This is a boon for them from a financial perspective, having the sanctions lifted.
4: And how will that money be spent? Will it be spent on weaponry? Of course, is part of this conversation and something we'll watch closely. Tom Tsang from TCU, Neely School of Business, and an expert on energy. Thank you so much, Tom. We really appreciate your insight this morning.
5: My pleasure. Anytime.
3: Coming up, David Bayon makes action figures, but they are not your typical superheroes.
6: I'm really looking real Herculean with it, which is pretty fly.
3: Meet the characters immortalized by a Denton artist. That's in about 15 minutes on North Texas Now.
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1: North Texas this week, there's a slight chance of showers and thunderstorms before 10 a.m. today with a high near 97, but it's going to feel like 105 tonight, partly cloudy with a low near 79. Tomorrow, mostly sunny and windy with a high near 98, but it'll feel like 103. Wednesday night, mostly clear and windy with a low near 78. In Dallas, Fort Worth, and McKinney, 81 degrees. 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

0: Good morning and happy Tuesday. This is North Texas Now. I'm Ron Corning.
1: And I'm Miranda Suarez. Mama Won't Die is in the middle of its run at Bryant Hall on the Kalita Humphrey campus in Uptown Dallas, and it's playing to a sold-out audience every weekend.
0: The play tells the real-life story of three generations of Southern women navigating the death of the family's matriarch. At 108, Gigi just won't let go.
2: Can we get you something to make me die? It'll come. Don't try so hard. Just let your soul fly off to heaven. I wouldn't go that far.
0: And maybe she's holding on because there's some unfinished business in the family.
1: Local actress and newly minted playwright Patty Pell penned this play with her daughter based on their own lives. Patty, thank you so much for being here today.
3: Oh, I am thrilled to be here. Thank you so much for asking me.
0: I saw the show a couple weeks ago on opening weekend, and you stood there introducing it. You made no secret of the fact that you are 81 years old. And at 80, you staged this play. People told you it would take 3 to 4 years to make it happen. You just wouldn't accept that.
3: Well, Ron, when you're 81 years old, you don't have a 5-year plan.
0: Time is of the essence.
3: It certainly is.
0: What was the secret to rallying everybody? Because I know you crowdsourced this. You raised $40,000 with Kickstarter in a relatively short amount of time.
3: Yes, we did. In fact, it was so important for us to get off to a fast start that we raised the first $20,000 in 72 hours.
0: With an average gift of $600.
1: Wow. So you found a lot of support.
3: I think it's the passion. People really believe that we were passionate about this story, and they were willing to get on board and help.
0: Yeah, and the story chronicles your relationship with your mom, and in the last weeks of her life, she really was 108 years old.
3: Absolutely.
0: In Parkersburg, West Virginia, and you and your daughter convene there to help her make an exit from this earthly form, and you begin confronting some of the own misgivings in your relationships, all three of you collectively. What was that like for you to revisit it on stage and see it back?
3: Well, it was a dream come true to see the play that my daughter and I wrote together. Mm. As I say, some mother daughters bake cookies. We wrote a play, and it was a true catharsis. And my daughter saw the set, which I think is glorious.
0: It is glorious. It's amazing.
3: And yeah. She said, "Mother, Mama, that's

0: That's my Graham's living room. Mm. That's it. They've captured it.
1: So obviously, you know, going to the deathbed of a loved one, it's not the easiest experience. Some people might not think it's the funniest experience, but this play is funny. Can you talk to me about the humor that you kind of found in the whole thing?
0: Well, I've always found humor as a way of coping.
1: Mm-hmm.
0: And that Mama wanted to die. She just wouldn't let go.
2: Yeah.
0: And we told her, don't try so hard.
1: Yeah.
0: But as an audience member said to me, that you don't often hear about what goes on with the caregivers.
2: Yeah.
0: And it can be exhausting. And sometimes when you are exhausted, you laugh.
2: Yeah. Mm-hmm. And in this case, you do, there's one particular caregiver, the main caregiver, who becomes a part of the family. And I think any of us who cared for a loved one long term understand the importance of that. I know that the longer your mom, at least as the play depicts it, the longer your mom hung in there, the more opportunity you seem to have with your daughter and with your mother to sort of deal with some of the reconciliation from your decades of dysfunction, I guess you could say, in a broad sense. I don't want to give too much away. But that was a healing process for you in being with her in those final weeks and having these conversations. What was the healing process like beyond that when you revisited all of this with your daughter to write the play?
0: Well, you are right. It was a healing process. It's entitled Mama Won't Die, but I think the main theme is really the reconciliation between mother and daughter.
2: Mm.
0: And
2: both you with your mother and you with your daughter.
0: Yes. Yeah. Yes, that you have that. And my daughter and I, as we say in the play, we became best friends.
1: Mm.
0: And we talk now every day.
2: Mm. And your mom wasn't one to always say, I love you, but you've kind of broken that cycle, haven't you?
0: Yes, and I'm glad. Yes, we were a dysfunctional family, wrestling with decades of denial, just like many families out there.
1: I was about to say, I think a lot of people can relate to that in one way or another. And have you heard from audience members who see themselves or their own families in the show?
0: Oh, many of them, and several people have already come back to see it twice.
2: Yeah.
0: And we're not sold out this weekend. We want people to come see it.
2: Well, I don't want you to downplay it because you've sold out every weekend and your matinee
0: on
2: Sunday
0: have.
2: Sold out, but tickets are still available
0: yes.
2: on Friday and Saturday. Del Shores directs this play. He's a renowned playwright, screenwriter, director of stage and screen. It is incredibly rare at this stage in his career that he directs the work of other people. So when I heard he was directing it, I thought, well, there has to be something here because he wouldn't direct it otherwise. How did his direction help shape the story in a way maybe you hadn't imagined?
0: Well, Del kept us on track. This was the most wonderful experience for me to work with Del Shores. And he can find wonderful comic nuggets. But Del Shores and his direction, you can go from laughter to tears in a minute.
2: Yeah, yeah. In terms of seeing this come to life with the set, you mentioned the set, which I have to tell you, it's like Broadway level. We're used to seeing sets where everything's painted on. It's a facade. You had construction workers come in. I know you had a bit of a budget, but that also was an effort of people supporting your labor of love. How did that come to be?
0: Well, it came to be from my partner of 26 years, Michael Walls, and his best friend, a contractor, James Freeland in Fort Worth, donated their time to building the set for us. And that would have been, you've seen the set, very expensive.
2: Yeah, and the set direction. I mean, the set design, I should say, like the way you depict that your mom, having lived in her house for 50 years,
0: yes.
2: she had collected and curated a lot of stuff.
0: Yes, you will see chairs on top of chairs.
1: Yeah. And that is also true to life.
2: Yeah, that's also true to life. there are going to be a lot of people who will see this play for the content of it and for how it speaks to them about their own family dynamics. But there are people in this town who will also see it and be inspired by your actual story of bringing it to life at this stage in your life. And I'm wondering, what would you say to them about deciding at any point in life that it's time to try something new?
0: Well, I believe my very favorite quote is, you're never too old to be what you could have been. So if you want to write or act or direct or paint, whatever you want to do, do it now.
1: Had you felt the urge or the interest in writing a play prior to this, or was it this experience that you were like, I just need to get this out on the page and into the world?
0: Well, I've written all my life, but I joined the Del Shores Writers Workshop in 2021, and he guided me, encouraged me, supported me, and that I could have done it without.
2: But that was the year your mom died as well.
0: Yes.
2: So as you were having this experience of the last weeks of your mom's life, you were also beginning the process of putting your life on paper. So the two things sort of converged in an interesting way, or intersected at an interesting time.
0: I started when I was there during this time with my mother, writing it down in a journal. And then I workshopped it in Del's class.
2: I know you said time is of the essence, and your closing weekend of this play is coming up.
0: Yes.
2: What's next for you, Patty? I want to know what the next step is. What's your next plan?
0: Well, my next plan, well, really for my daughter and me, is we hope we can get other theaters in Texas and across the country to produce Mama Won't Die.
2: Yeah. And even though it's set in the South, I think it's a story that will resonate and reach a lot of people where they're at, regardless of where that is. Patty Pell, thank you for joining us. We want to let you know you can get tickets on the website, mamawontdie.com. There are shows available. Tickets for this Friday and Saturday night at 7:30. That's at Bryant Hall on the campus of Kalita Humphrey.
1: Yes, and this upcoming weekend is your last chance to see it, so don't hesitate. Patty, thank you again.
0: It was my pleasure.
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3: 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I'm Nicole Osei. Artificial intelligence has become a common tool for social workers, but many practitioners say the technology is outpacing the ethical guidance available to support its use. New research explores how professionals are using AI and where they see both opportunities and risks. We'll dive deeper into the world of AI at 10:06 on KERA News.
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3: The United States issued a 60-day waiver of sanctions on Iran's oil sector. The move comes amid diplomatic efforts between the two countries to bring the months-long war to an end. KERA News is following the latest developments in the path to end the war. Stay with us for updates. Sunny skies and heat are in store for North Texas this week. Slight chance of showers and thunderstorms this morning with a high near 97, but it'll feel like 105. Tonight, partly cloudy with a low near 79. Tomorrow, mostly sunny and windy with a high near 98. It's going to feel like 103. Wednesday night, clear and windy with a low near 78. This is KERA News.

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1: 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I'm Miranda Suarez.
2: And I'm Ron Corning. David Byon makes action figures, but they're not your typical Spider-Man or Captain America. Instead, the artist immortalizes Denton legends like Price Master and Tigerhead Keyboard Guy.
1: KERA art supporter Markita Fornoff visited him in his studio.
3: We'll get those going.
4: David Byon puts half a dozen 3D printed action figures into what looks like a fry basket. The basket is then dunked into an alcohol bath where an agitator helps clean the resin figures. Bayon is a property manager by day. Making miniatures is a passion, and it all started with model cars.
3: I can't build a hot rod in a weekend or afford it, either way, but I can build one as a scale model.
4: That led him to create dioramas and elaborate backdrops to show off his model cars.
3: As with many art forms, you find like there's community and all that stuff too, so it becomes a challenge amongst peers.
4: And to really bring those scenes to life, he started adding human figures. So naturally, custom action figures were the next step. He 3D prints them with resin.
3: See that smell?
4: Let's just say the fumes are potent. Working with resin requires a lot of ventilation and its own curing process. The packaging is its own art form. Bayon does that too. He designs the imagery and text printed on the cards and hand seals those little plastic bubbles that keep the action figures in place. Wrappers are one of Bayon's favorite subjects. Homeboy Sandman is one of the artists Bayon has transformed into an action figure.
5: I'm really looking real Herculean with it, which is pretty fly. I don't really like that in real life, but when I look at the toy, it inspired me to hit the park and get some reps.
4: The first action figure was used to promote an album. Sandman liked it so much that he enlisted Bayon to make a new model for his album that will come out at the end of July.
5: That's going to have like different heads, you know, for my different hairstyles. It's going to be fly. I don't want to give it all away.
4: Bayon is also known for immortalizing local legends like Tigerhead Keyboard Guy, the Price Master, and Bonsai Tree Lady. If you've spent time in Denton Square, you likely know exactly who I'm talking about. If you don't, Tigerhead Keyboard Guy plays the keys around town in, you guessed it, a tiger head. And Bonsai Tree Lady is
3: one of our local celebrities. She sets up a stand outside random places where she has a full setup of bonsais that she sells. She's got a minivan, big banner on it, says bonsais. And she's super sweet. Everybody's bought a bonsai from her.
4: The action figures were a hit at Denton Palooza, a festival that celebrated all things Denton.
3: We had a big crowd come over and buy them all up. Sold out pretty quick.
4: Some of the figures are an if you know, you know type thing. But a lot of people bond over recognizing and sharing the lore.
3: It's really fun to see, you know, when a group of people walk up and one will be excited to tell the rest of the group. So it's just fun in that aspect alone.
4: The local figures typically sell for around $20. Bayon knows he has a targeted niche market and he wants to make them accessible.
3: I've been fortunate enough people share my passion, you know, they also love them. Between their admiration and asking for them and, you know, I have fun making them, so why not?
4: Everything Bayon makes is something he wants for his own collection anyway. So he'll keep tinkering away, making new figures in his home studio as inspiration and requests roll in. For KERA News, I'm Markita Fornoff in Denton.
1: And if you enjoyed that conversation, be sure to check out the latest KERA Art Stock, which is a video of Bayon in his studio crafting miniatures. 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
2: Well, you may walk around DFW and wonder if you'll ever see any greenery again. But with a bit more searching, you can escape the busy city and find beautiful creeks, wildlife refuges, and parks and trails.
1: Amy Martin, journalist and naturalist, recently published Wild DFW. It's a comprehensive guidebook to exploring nature in and around North Texas. Amy Martin, thank you so much for being here today.
6: I am so happy to be here.
1: So the DFW area, we're not Colorado. We're not Montana. We're not even the Hill Country. I don't think that a lot of people think of this area as being full of nature, but your book challenges that a little bit.
6: We're not a vista-driven landscape. We are an intimate landscape. You get in it and immerse yourself into it, and it kind of becomes a part of you.
1: Okay, tell me about a landscape here that somebody can immerse themselves in. What does that feel like?
6: It feels very... You go into another world, and the rest

0: of the city, the urbanness, even just modern life goes away. You know, when you go into nature, nature doesn't want to sell you anything, convert you, make you vote for a particular political candidate. It is without agenda. And when you get into nature, I recommend that people kind of walk in until they get to feeling kind of private and then just literally shake off the rest of the world and then go forth and take it slow and take it easy. The forested areas really get that for you. So the quickest way to get into what I call deep nature is the Ned and Jeannie Fritz Texas Buckeye Trail. And this is near Bonton Farms and 10, 15 minutes from downtown Dallas. You go over this levee and you go into the forest and you quickly get off the paved trails and you go in the soft surface trail into the forest. And within 5 minutes, you think you're in another world. You'll even see deer there. Mm. And it gets very quiet. And you start to realize just how much sound there is in nature. The birds, of course, but also just there's a lot of rustling. And you really understand that you're being watched. You know, that you may not see the coyotes and the armadillos and even the small fawns that are hidden in the grass.
1: Yeah.
0: But they're there. And they're watching you. And if you just stop for a little while, you kind of become part of the landscape and they'll emerge.
2: I've experienced this a little bit in Dallas, having lived for a very long time in Uptown, the concrete jungle, if you will,
0: mm-hmm.
2: over to Oak Cliff near Ravinia Heights.
0: Mm-hmm.
2: And it's amazing how, you're right, the sounds of nature will sort of begin to bubble up and the sounds of the city will disappear.
0: Yes.
2: And I'm not that far from the city. Are we able to maintain those opportunities in a city like this that's expanding so rapidly?
0: Fortunately, Dallas has pretty strong rules about selling parkland. So the parkland we have is going to be here. Making it accessible is another thing. Dallas Parks and Recreation doesn't create trails. It's up for groups to create those trails, and they're very limited with the tools that they can use. So the parklands are there. The access is not necessarily there. So I'm building trails at an area called Piedmont Ridge, and we're up to about 5 miles of trails, and then the Loop Dallas is going to be building their first soft surface trail through there, and when it's finished, we'll have about 10 miles of trails, very much not usual in the city of Dallas, and those trails are extremely immersive, particularly once you get down into parts of it, into the bottomlands, especially everything goes away, well, until the DART train goes zipping by.
1: Yeah.
0: And then it becomes quiet again.
1: Well, tell us a little bit about the ecosystems that exist here. When somebody finds one of these immersive pockets of nature, what's available here for them to see?
0: Well, people do kind of wonder why it changes so much from Dallas to Fort Worth. And on the east side of Dallas, we have Blackland Prairie ecosystem. So this is the very deep, dark dirt. Wow, does it grow big trees? Really does. And then in that, you have escarpment situations like Piedmont Ridge, where the trees are shorter, at least on the ridge top. Then in the middle of Dallas, Fort Worth, you have the Eastern Cross Timbers. And you have sandy soil. And Eastern Cross Timbers was called the cast iron forest because it was very difficult to get through. And I find it very amusing that Dallas and Fort Worth have a rivalry and they have a literal natural wall in between them.
1: Yeah.
0: You know, this has to be somewhat at the root of this. And then you have your third ecosystem, which you go into what's called the Fort Worth Prairie, also sometimes called the Lampasas Prairie. And it is rocky and hard.
1: In the book, you list a ton of different trails and adventures that people can have in DFW. Do you have a particular favorite? Do you have one that surprised you more than the others?
0: You know, I was most surprised by Tarrant County.
1: Okay.
0: I've lived all my life in Dallas, and I knew a lot of it. I knew the Great Trinity Forest. I tromped through it with Ned Fritz on one of his famous Texas Buckeye walks. But when I started having to learn about the Eastern Cross Timbers and especially the Fort Worth ecosystems, it was very surprising. And one of the most surprising was Sherry K. Part Nature Preserve. And it is in Southwest Arlington. And it is a perfect example middle of Eastern Cross Timbers, and it is also sitting on a cuesta, which is a type of geologic formation that limestone does. And it has a very low slope on the east side and a very sudden drop off on the west side, as if it's sort of worshiping the setting sun. Mm. And you get great vistas. And Sherry Capehart has not a whole lot of mileage in the trails, but there's a little bit of something different. So there's pond views. You know, they have three ponds, and so you have all these different pond views. As you go up in elevation, things will change. And so you have all of these changes, and then you get up to the top, which is, I think, 600 feet high.
2: It's also remarkable that as knowledgeable as you were coming into this, there's so much more that you learned by doing this book. There were so many revelations along the way. It sounds like it's an area just to constantly be discovered and rediscovered.
0: I was lucky with the book to have people who knew more than me take me on these hikes. So, for instance, I've often gone to Lake Louisville Environmental Learning Area. One of my favorite places in North Texas has my happy place, the Redbud Trail, which will take me to an area where I can sit right on the Elm Fork and watch wildlife. It's beautiful, and you feel like you've gone into another world there. And I was going on the Blackjack Trail, one of the most popular trails, with Scott Keister. And I'd been on this trail multiple times, and then I walked it with Scott Keister, very knowledgeable person, and I saw the trail completely differently because he was pointing out things that I had never noticed, these nuances of soil and ecosystems. And they sit right where the Blackland Prairie meets the Eastern Cross Timbers. And when you walk this trail, you go in and out of these ecosystems over and over again. Sometimes within 10, 20 yards, they will change back and forth, back and forth.
1: On a state level, Texas Parks and Wildlife is opening new parks. In one case, Palo Pinto State Park, west of Fort Worth. They're expanding other parks, buying new parks. Is this a good time to be into nature in Texas?
0: It really is. And I often say that we are lucky to be in a state with Texas Parks and Wildlife. They excel in what they do. And a lot of their employees come out of the Texas A&M college system, which is really excellent when it comes to land management. They used to be all about farmers and ranchers, and they have become that plus rehabilitation of the land, holding the land. We went through a period, for instance, where ranches were not managed well. They were overgrazed. They didn't deal with their erosion. And Texas Parks and Wildlife comes in and has a program that teaches them how to manage their land better. And then a lot of those ranches have been bought and are now part of the Texas system.
1: Well, Amy, thank you so much. I appreciate it.
0: You're welcome.
2: That was Amy Martin, author of Wild DFW, helping us see DFW through a whole different lens, really.
1: Yes, thank you so much, Amy, for that. It definitely opened my eyes to some of the cool things in my backyard.
2: And looking ahead here to tomorrow on North Texas Now, we, of course, will update you on how sentencing goes for eight defendants found guilty of terrorism-related charges in the Prairieland ICE Detention Center shooting.
1: Plus, how Oaklawn transformed from a sketchy neighborhood to the center of LGBTQ life in Dallas. More about the nationally renowned neighborhood and what its future may look like tomorrow on North Texas Now. I'm Miranda Suarez.
2: And I'm Ron Corning. Thank you for joining us here on this Monday. Or actually, it's Tuesday. We'll see you tomorrow. It only feels like a Monday, right? Happy Tuesday.
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10: As Texas copes with concerns about water, there's a plan to build the largest desalination plant in the country. Details on today's Texas Standard.
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10: I'm Angela Cochergan, El Paso. Also ahead, pesticides used in the Rio Grande Valley and the link to the large number of Parkinson's patients in the region. Plus, a new podcast offers a look behind the scenes at the effort to stop the execution of the El Paso man known as the Desert Killer. And a best-selling author sets off from Austin with her dog on a cross-country road trip for her new book, Monster of a Land. All that and more ahead on the Texas Standard.
12: Washington, I'm Corva Coleman. President Trump is heading to eastern Pennsylvania later today. He's expected to talk about the U.S. economy. NPR's Franco Ordonez reports the president is looking to turn the page on war with Iran.
13: Trump will be visiting a Mack Trucks manufacturing plant where he's expected to tout the work his administration has been doing on the economy. This is going to be his first domestic trip since signing an agreement with the Iranians to end the fighting in the Middle East. Republican elected officials have been asking Trump to turn to the economy for months as the midterms approach. And politically, Trump needs this. His approval ratings continue falling to record lows after his handling of the economy. And according to NPR's most recent polling, just 36% of voters say they approve of Trump's overall job performance, while 59% say they disapprove. That's the widest gap Trump has faced during either term in office. Franco Ordonez, NPR News.
12: There are election primaries and runoffs today in four states, Maryland, New York, South Carolina, and Utah. NPR's Sage Miller reports voters in Utah will be choosing from among several candidates for a newly redrawn congressional seat.
14: For the first time in modern history, Utah has a safe Democratic congressional seat that could help determine the makeup of the House majority come November. It's also one of the most competitive Democratic primary races Utah has ever seen. The top three candidates range from moderate to progressive to aligning with the Democratic Socialists. Damon Kahn is a political science professor at Utah State University. He believes this race lays out the choice facing Democrats across the country. Do voters want a party that will stand its ground on policy, even if that policy won't go anywhere quickly, or a party that aims for collaboration, even if that means compromise? Sage Miller, NPR News, Salt Lake City.
12: A federal judge in Minnesota has quashed some federal subpoenas given to local officials in the state. The judge ruled the subpoenas were baseless, unethical, and possibly illegal. From Minnesota Public Radio, John Collins has more.
15: The subpoenas by the U.S. Department of Justice sought information from local Minnesota governments during the height of the ICE surge into the state, which led to thousands of arrests and the killings of two American citizens by federal agents. The judge said the subpoenas violated the 10th Amendment, which bans the federal government from using its powers to coerce local governments into adopting federal policies. A Justice Department spokesperson said they plan to continue to investigate. The judge plans to unseal the transcripts of the grand jury that led to the subpoenas as early as next month. For NPR News, I'm John Collins in Minneapolis.
12: On Wall Street, the NASDAQ is down more than 1.5%. Investors are worried about potential interest rate hikes. This is NPR. The heat wave in Europe is getting deeper and deadly. In France, authorities say 40 people have drowned while swimming since June 18th. Weather forecasters in Britain are warning that heat records across Europe will likely be broken this week. South Korea says it will take in North Korean troops who've been taken prisoner by Ukraine, but that's if they wish to defect. NPR's Anthony Kuhn reports from Seoul. North Korea sent an estimated 14,000 to 15,000 troops to Russia in 2024 to help fight Ukraine.
16: The foreign ministers of South Korea and Ukraine are scheduled to meet in Seoul next week, and the South's foreign ministry says they will discuss two North Korean POWs captured during a Ukrainian offensive last year into Russia's Kursk region. South Korea's government argues that the two soldiers have expressed an intention to defect to the South, and based on the principles of international law, they should not be repatriated to North Korea or Russia against their will. South Korea claims all the Korean Peninsula as its territory, and any North Koreans who defect to the South are entitled to automatic citizenship. North Korea has demanded that its troops be sent home. Anthony Kuhn, NPR News, Seoul.
12: The Associated Press reports newly unsealed court documents show the federal government opposes the sale of more than 100 items from the sunken Titanic ocean liner. The company, RMS Titanic, has exclusive salvage rights to the wreck. There have been previous agreements to display many items at museums, but the federal government says auctioning more items will violate existing court orders. This is NPR.
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10: No matter where you are, it's Texas Standard Time on this Tuesday, June 23rd, 2026. I'm Angela Cocherga in El Paso at the KTEP studios. Here in West Texas, we're under a heat advisory for dangerously hot conditions as the temperature soars. The area affected stretches from Presidio to Marfa to Sierra Blanca and west to El Paso. The temperature here is expected to soar to 106 today. One local forecaster puts it even higher at 108. We're under that heat advisory until 9 p.m. tonight. That's when the temperature drops to a low of 80 degrees. The rest of the week, it's all triple digits. Extreme heat is part of living in the desert Southwest. So is the need to conserve water. El Paso is home to the largest inland desalination plant in the country. But that title may soon be claimed by a massive plant planned near Corpus Christi. David Brown has the details.
20: John Byram believed he could succeed where others had not. As executive director of the Nueces River Authority, a small river authority headquartered in Uvalde, Byram took an ambitious challenge upon himself, reviving plans for a massive seawater desalination plant on Corpus Christi Bay. A new investigation from Inside Climate News, reported in partnership with the Texas Newsroom, follows Byram's effort to make that project a reality. But the story also helps us understand some larger questions facing much of Texas. The state spent years talking about desalination as a solution to growing water shortages, and Corpus Christi in particular faces mounting pressure on its water supplies. To tell us more, we're joined by Arcelia Martin of Inside Climate News. Arcelia, welcome to the Texas Standard.
21: Hey, thanks. It's always great to be with y'all.
20: Yeah, it's great to have you. Let's begin with the big picture here. What do you see this story telling us about why Texas has struggled for so long to get a major seawater desalination project off the ground? People have been talking about it for years.
21: Yeah, there were years and years of fumbling around from different agencies, first wanting, but then needing to advance this vision of, you know, a water abundant future while the area's reservoirs just fell and fell. And as you said, John Byram is coming up with this new plan, you know, and some are really skeptical that it'll work out. Some see it as kind of the area's last hope to make a sustainable life in Texas's coastal bend that doesn't require basically, you know, annual prayers for downpours. But I think the defining factor of whether or not the story of the Harbor Island desalination plant gets added to Texas' repertoire of inaction and dealing with drought and the overselling of its natural resources will be whether or not this thing gets done.
20: Yeah. Why did Byram think he could succeed where previous efforts had stalled?
21: Well, he took on a different approach to financing that, you know, he believes will be able to allow him to fund this $6 billion project kind of piece by piece rather than trying to get all the money up front. And he did that by going to municipalities and utilities up to 150 miles away and getting them to pay reservation fees. His thought was that then those reservation fees can be turned into water contracts that then can be kind of leveraged to issue bonds and to pay for some of those initial design contracts that they'll need to get from a variety of different engineering firms.
20: Yeah, that's something that strikes me, that building the plant may not be the hardest part. It's really, it seems like the biggest challenge comes down to who's going to pay for it, right?
21: Oh, you've got that right. I mean, they've selected IDE Technologies, which is a large Israeli company that's known for being able to build these kinds of facilities. But at the end of the day, the question is who's going to pay for all of this to get built? I mean, the Nueces River Authority has, you know, an operating budget of just a few million dollars a year, and they're not really sure where they're going to get the money to be able to pay off all of the different engineers, consultants, folks who need to get paid for this thing to get built.
20: Desalination is often presented as a pretty straightforward solution. I think some people see the way that it's being sold as like almost like a silver bullet. Based on the experts you spoke with, what do they say about its limitations, the trade-offs, that sort of thing?
21: I mean, they're really complex and costly facilities to build. And I mean, that's going to be the largest hurdle to get over. You know, the part about this project that really surprised me throughout my reporting is just how far they're expecting to deliver the water, and not just in complexity of, you know, getting the water from point A, 150 miles to point B, but it's how much the water will be by the time it gets to point B, and whether or not Texas residents are prepared for that kind of water bill.
20: Yeah. When it comes to Corpus Christi and the emergency situation right now, that city seems to be on the cusp of, are officials there on board with this plan to work with IDE Technologies?
21: I mean, it's a bit of a mixed bag, but I mean, for example, the city of Corpus Christi ultimately did agree to pay the reservation fee. And I think a lot of people see the partnership with IDE as, you know, a bit of legitimacy. So, you know, when there's an important kind of crux of this story, when one of the executives of the Nueces River Authority in May resigned over allegations about misrepresentation of figures, including to the Corpus Christi City Council. Well, the mayor, you know, she called for a refund of that reservation fee. They paid $2.7 million for half of the capacity of the desalination plant, but she was kind of alone in that thought.
20: What happens next year? What's the next shoe to drop?
21: Well, I think the next thing is, you know, they've selected this developer to take on building this project, mm-hmm. but they need to figure out a contract. You know, they haven't gotten that figured out yet. So I think we see how long that negotiation process takes. And then the NRA, the Nueces River Authority, has to go back to those 18 municipalities and utilities that it got reservation fees from and work out water contracts. And I wonder if when those cities see the cost of their water, whether or not they'll take those contracts on.
20: We've been speaking with Arcelia Martin of Inside Climate News, who reported this story with Dylan Bedour, and we're going to have a link to it so that you can dig deeper over at texasstandard.org. Arcelia, thanks so much.
21: Hey, thanks for having me.
10: Drones are playing a major role in modern warfare, and that includes waterborne drones that swim or float instead of flying. One of them came to the aid of a U.S. Army helicopter that crashed near the Strait of Hormuz earlier this month. As Steve Walsh reports for the American Homefront Project, the Pentagon plans to spend billions developing and deploying unmanned sea vessels.
0: The crew of a downed Army Apache helicopter was rescued by a Navy waterborne drone off the coast of Oman. It's the first time an unmanned vessel has been used to rescue troops, says Brian Clark, who works on Navy policy at the Hudson Institute.
1: It's faster than waiting for the search and rescue helicopter to come out and find you. And they were able to basically take that unmanned vehicle and get them to a safer spot. And then the helicopter could pick them up and take them home.
0: Clark says the Navy has been using this type of drone mainly for surveillance since the start of the war with Iran. Built by a Texas company, Saronic, they're 24 feet long and look a bit like a small fishing boat without seats. He says the Navy has been funding prototypes for years, even as it focused most of its resources on large warships.
1: Until maybe 2 years ago, I questioned the Navy's commitment because there just wasn't that much money going into them. And they'd done a lot of experimentation and prototypes and demonstrations, and they really hadn't translated that into vehicles that were being bought at any scale.
0: Then in late 2023, Houthi rebels used both air and water-based drones against the U.S. in the Red Sea. The defense budget now includes billions for acquisition. To speed up the process, the Navy is setting up a marketplace for companies to sell their drones directly to the military and other potential federal buyers after the Navy approves their designs. Fairlead is a shipbuilder and repair company in Portsmouth, Virginia. They focused most of their efforts into building components for big Navy warships. Fred Pasquin shows off sections of the flight deck of the future USS Enterprise, which are being welded at one of their shops.
2: This is more of the panel getting assembled, and there's a little over 1,000 of these that make up an aircraft there.
0: Fairlead is also building parts for a Columbia-class submarine. Business is booming, but with the Navy's emphasis on drones, the company is trying to get into the new marketplace. They are working with the defense contractor Sierra Nevada Corp to build drones that will be roughly 50 feet long. Fairlead Vice President Todd Babcock says the Navy wants companies that can produce a lot of vessels quickly.
3: Can they build them? Can they scale? Can they do it quickly? Those that can do that will play out favorably. I think it all comes down to, are you a boutique provider? Or are you really a legitimate contender in the unmanned market?
0: The Navy is looking for designs that can do things like locate mines, interfere with incoming fire, or essentially be waterborne guided missiles. Many are small enough to be loaded onto containers and sent on Navy ships. The Marines are interested in an unmanned boat that can deliver supplies to the beach under fire, Clark says. Large shipbuilders have limited capacity. They strain to deliver carriers and submarines on time. But he says capacity isn't an issue for the smaller drone market.
1: The U.S. is the largest boat building industry in the world, and that's a great opportunity. If you can go to these boat builders when you need a bunch of vessels built and build them, and then those builders can go back to building commercial vessels when they're done.
0: The Navy is testing prototypes for the first 7 bidders and hopes to have a list of winners by September. If that goes well, Clark says other companies like Fairlead will get a chance to compete for the Navy's business. In Norfolk, Virginia, I'm Steve Walsh.
10: This story was produced by the American Homefront Project, a public media collaboration that reports on American military life and veterans. There's more Texas Standard ahead. A new survey finds most social workers use AI in their practice, and they want more ethical guidelines and training on how to do that. Also, the Sir Douglas sound. That makes the top 10 moments in Texas music history. Much more ahead on the Texas Standard.
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0: You're listening to 90.1 KERA News. I'm Bella Cyrus. The United States issued a 60-day waiver of sanctions on Iran's oil sector. The move comes amid diplomatic efforts between the two countries to bring the months-long war to an end. 90.1 KERA News is following the latest developments in the path to end the war. Stay with us for the updates.
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3: I'm Matt Riley from KUTX, and as we look towards the 250th birthday of the United States, we're celebrating with the Texas 250, the Lone Star State's contribution to American music. Here's a moment when Texas music had the world's attention. May 4th, 1965. Just a month earlier, on April 2nd, the Sir Douglas Quintet's single, She's About a Mover, entered the Billboard charts. Doug Somm led the quintet, joined by Augie Myers on Vox organ, Jack Barber, Frank Marin, and Johnny Perez. Their sound was a mix of San Antonio's Chicano soul and Tejano music, along with rhythm and blues. Since it was the height of Beatlemania, their producer Huey Moe decided to lean in to that new sound. Moe's record business had taken a hit with the arrival of the British invasion, and he immersed himself in Beatles records over a two-day span, giving him a new direction to take the Sir Douglas Quintet. He then called up Doug Somm, told him to start growing his hair in a Beatle bob, and write a song that sounded like it came from across the pond. They even dressed the part in mod suits and Chelsea boots and didn't talk between songs so the audience wouldn't hear their Texas drawls. The Sir Douglas Quintet would come off as British lads.
4: The Sir Douglas Quintet!
3: The ruse didn't last long, though. The quintet appeared on the NBC TV program Hullabaloo, hosted by fellow Texan Trini Lopez, on a stage that continued the faux British theme with a fabricated castle, models in knight's armor, and Somm and the boys in full Mersey beat mode. Lopez came on after the song and told the audience, "But I have a surprise for you," before unmasking the Sir Douglas Quintet as Texans. "I bet we even fooled Lyndon," Lopez quipped.

0: You can see more about this moment at texasstandard.org/texas250. 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
1: And you're listening to the Texas Standard. I'm Laura Rice. Most social workers use AI in their practice. That perhaps surprising stat comes to us from a survey conducted by the Moritz Center for Social Work at the University of Texas at Austin, along with the National Association of Social Works. Respondents also said they want more ethical guidelines and training when it comes to the ways this technology is used. Elisa Bora is the director of the Moritz Center at UT Austin. Professor Bora, welcome to the Texas Standard.
2: Thank you for having me.
1: Why did you and your colleagues at the National Association of Social Works think it was important to study AI use among social work professionals?
2: Well, I had been attending a number of AI and social work trainings and symposiums through our profession, just understanding as a researcher what's going on out there. Something I do is study how people are using new technology in their work and what that looks like, and does it help them achieve the outcomes that they hope. So the same is true for AI. We wanted to learn how is it being used across the very diverse areas of practice within our profession. Social workers work in every area of society, including mental health services, child and family welfare, healthcare, school social work, and on and on. We are everywhere helping people. And so we wanted to understand, how does it look different across those practice areas? Where do people need support? And what do they actually think about AI? Because we really just didn't know.
1: So give me the top line answers. A lot of folks are using it, right?
2: Absolutely. So within our sample, 2/3 of respondents are using it now, but they are lacking guidance from their organizations and from national organizations to help them really understand what is the best way to use AI, and making sure that they're using it ethically and in ways that are protecting clients' safety and privacy. But the main ways they're using it is mostly administrative work, such as correspondence, case notes, documentation of their work. So not as much in clinical delivery or mental health care, but more in that administrative space.
1: So what exactly are they asking for when they say they want some guidelines? Did you get some idea of what specifically they're craving?
2: Yes. So our profession follows the NASW's code of ethics. And what that means is that we are delivering practice ethically, and we have an outline of what that means. But that is becoming antiquated now because of AI. Mm-hmm. It isn't telling us how to use AI in our work. And AI has become so prevalent in everything we do. So we need guidance. And so that's what they really asked for over and over, is we need guidelines, we need guardrails, we need training, we need examples, we need to know which tools are the safest, how are they already integrated into our workflow within our organization. Sometimes that's not clear. And if we are using AI, we want to know that it's present so that we can make sure that it is producing decisions and solutions that we can fact check as humans to make sure it's actually the most effective care for our clients.
1: So is AI seen as an overall positive for people in the social work profession? Or is it yes, maybe with a big asterisk, with some trepidation?
2: It's absolutely all of those things. So over a third of our respondents definitely think positively about it, that it is a benefit, mostly because they see it as offsetting all those administrative tasks and saving them time so that they can spend more time with clients and focus on those critical tasks that require human judgment. On the other hand, there are a sizable group that are concerned, and they want to make sure that tools are being developed and platforms that we're using are used ethically and designed with those values in mind. And then we have another group that are undecided. But at the same time, 73% of our respondents said this will be part of the future of social work. There's no way around it. So we really just need to grapple with it now and make sure we have strong guardrails for practice that exist across the profession. So it's not just site by site or just within certain organizations.
1: Do Do you see that as something that the Moritz Center will get involved in, or will it provide this? You know, it's provided this to the National Association of Social Works and says, all right, you guys take it over from here.
2: It's at all levels. So there is a really important role for the national organization to provide in terms of updating that code of ethics and offering policy guidelines that organizations can adopt or individual social workers can ascribe to. But on the other hand, the Moritz Center is very interested in understanding the implementation of AI in social work. So we're going to be doing research locally with nonprofit organizations to understand how they're grappling with implementation of AI, whether that be at the individual social worker, departmental, or larger organizational level, how they are getting guidance from their own parent organizations, whether that be nationally or even internationally. And so we want to understand what that looks like. We're also going to be looking at it from the client perspective and conducting research to understand what clients think and how they want AI to be used in delivering services to them.
1: Alisa Bora is a research professor in the UT School of Social Work and director of the Moritz Center for Societal Impact. Professor, thank you again.
2: Thank you for having me.
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0: From the Texas Newsroom, I'm Matt Harab. 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
1: In 2015. A Travis County District judge says the State Commission on Judicial Conduct cannot investigate, sanction, or discipline Hensley for her choice. Attorney Hiram Sasser was involved in Hensley's case.
2: People cannot be forced into participating in things that they have a religious disagreement with.
1: Hensley's also suing to overturn the right to gay marriage at the federal level. I'm Toluwani Osibemowo in Dallas.
3: And Tesla CEO Elon Musk is raising doubts on whether the self-driving assist feature was activated during a crash in Katy. A Tesla Model 3 slammed into a home on Friday, breaking through a brick wall, killing a 76-year-old woman. The driver told police the car was in automated assist mode during the accident, but Musk says the car is designed to drive slowly through neighborhoods. Meanwhile, our Kyle McClenaghan reports a Houston-based law firm says it plans to sue on behalf of the victim.
4: The Zeal and Associates law firm announced Monday it was representing the family of Martha Avila. According to a spokesperson for the law firm, attorneys are planning to sue both the driver and Tesla, the electric car company owned by Elon Musk. The crash occurred last Friday evening on Rose Hollow Lane. The Harris County Sheriff's Office identified the driver and said in a statement he showed no signs of intoxication.
3: Another Tesla executive says the driver overrode the self-driving feature prior to the crash. I'm Matt Harab in the Texas newsroom.
5: Support for these Texas headlines comes from Texas Monthly, producer of Where the River Took Us, a podcast from the July 4th floods, from survivor Aaron Parsley's perspective, through the voices of his family and others, telling the story of grief, healing, and survival.
6: You've got it tuned to the Texas Standard. I'm Laura Rice. There are 4 executions scheduled for Texas death row inmates for the rest of this year. About 150 other inmates are on death row. A new podcast tells the story of one of them, David Wood, and the race against the clock his lawyers faced as his execution date approached. Maurice Shama is a reporter with the Marshall Project and collaborated with the New York Times to put together the podcast, which he hosts. Maurice, welcome back to the Texas Standard.
7: Hi, thanks so much for having me.
6: You've covered death row and executions in Texas for a long time. What are a few of the things that you're exploring in this podcast that people don't understand?
7: I had been covering these cases for a long time and would typically get a lot of press releases and see social media posts in the run-up to execution dates. And sometimes it would seem like there was this big emergency, like Kim Kardashian was proclaiming that, say, Rodney Reed was innocent, or John Grisham was talking about the Robert Roberson case. You start to wonder, well, how could it be that there are all of these emergencies, even after these cases have been going on for years? And I had also always heard this complaint from prosecutors and judges that defense lawyers are just kind of coming up with whatever they can at the last minute to try to delay justice. But when I got an email from Greg Warchuk, who is the lawyer for this man, David Wood, I had a feeling of, well, maybe we can ask him to do something a little more in depth than just report on the case. So what developed was this ask of, well, can we follow you around and really embed with the defense team and watch the work up close? The idea was to kind of see the system on the inside from the perspective of the participants in it. So a big part of that is the defense lawyers who are racing against the clock, but it's also the other people who are touched by it. We spent a lot of time with the mother of one of the victims in the David Wood case, the lead detective in the case who was adamant that he was guilty. And the idea was to give listeners a sort of 360 view of what a death penalty case really looks and feels like in the run-up to one of these really kind of high drama execution dates.
6: Well, what is David Wood accused of?
7: David Wood was accused and went on trial for 6 murders in the late 1980s in El Paso. There was a group of women and even young girls, the youngest was 15, I believe, whose bodies were found in the desert near the city. And police arrested David Wood for this crime and was sentenced to death in 1993. And he's been on death row ever since.
6: Talk to me about how making this podcast worked in real time as you were following what was happening with his case.
7: Something that surprised me was how much investigating goes on at the last minute. And I don't think that it's that the lawyers were negligent earlier. It's that the

0: finality of an execution really makes you just turn every page one more time. And if there was some witness who didn't seem particularly important, the fact of an execution date makes a lawyer think, well, will I always regret not having looked for that person, right? So they were knocking on doors of a lot of long shot people that, frankly, to me, seemed very far from the facts at hand. But then it turns out that some of those people have bombshell disclosures that seem really important and that end up going in these final appeals to the state courts.
1: Well, we could easily get into spoilers here, or folks could Google what happened to David Wood. But how would you encourage people to approach your podcast?
0: I think it depends on the listener. And so it's a question of whether you want to know the end and then follow the podcast to understand how it got to the end, or you want to take the ride along with us. And the drama and intensity of that as the days click down is something we really tried to capture in the podcast. So if people want sort of the experience as I and the other producers had it, I'd encourage them not to Google the case.
1: What do you think your goal is with the podcast?
0: So I think we try to give you a sense of access to a sort of closed door rooms that you would never normally get to see. I mean, the one moment that really sticks out to me is that these lawyers actually approach the mother of one of the victims in this case. And she has been adamant for 30 years that David Wood murdered her daughter. And the lawyers are convinced, they're just as convinced, that David Wood is innocent. And they try to make the case to her. And that's just the kind of intimate, uncomfortable, complex scenario that plays out sometimes, but there's almost never a journalist, much less a microphone in the room. There were so many moments where it felt like the course of this case, the life and death stakes, were turning on these random small moments in the field. Whether somebody answers a door, whether somebody feels comfortable sharing a memory. And I hope people come away understanding that for all of this big philosophical debate about whether we have the death penalty and whether it's right or wrong, that the system we have is actually an extremely human system that is marked really at every turn by human frailties in some way.
1: All 5 episodes of the new podcast, The Last 12 Weeks, are out now. Maurice Chama is a reporter with the Marshall Project and host of the podcast in collaboration with the New York Times. Maurice, thank you again.
0: Thank you so much for having me.
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3: Opening statements begin today in the trial of Johnson County Sheriff Adam King, who faces charges of sexual harassment, retaliation, and perjury. 90.1 KERA News is keeping an eye on this trial. 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

0: Numerous jail deaths in Tarrant County have raised serious concerns for several families and a county commissioner. KERA News spoke with Elisa Simmons.
1: People in custody, many of whom have not been convicted, deserve more than that.
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4: It's the Texas Standard. I'm David Brown. She was born in Germany, raised in seven countries, including Amarillo, which is a country unto itself, don't you know? 5 years ago, Lauren Huff's memoir and essays titled Leaving Isn't the Hardest Thing became a bestseller, telling the story of a life lived largely on the margins, from growing up in a cult to serving in the military to a string of working-class jobs that gave her a front-row seat to corners of American life that many people like to talk about but never really experience up close. Her new book, Monster of a Land, begins with a familiar American tradition, the road trip, inspired in part by John Steinbeck. Huff refurbished a beat-up 2001 Dodge van, grabbed her dog Woody, and set out from Austin to see what the country looks like today. The result is part travelogue, part social commentary, and very much a portrait of a country that can seem deeply divided from a distance until you get up close, when the picture changes a bit. Lauren Huff, welcome to the Texas Standard.
5: Thank you so much. Thank you for having me.
4: I don't know if you've picked up on this, too, as the cost of living's been going up. More and more people are at least been flirting with the idea of, you know, taking their life on the road, though maybe more dreaming about it than actually doing it, you know, the trips we never take. But you actually did it. Did you set out thinking this is my next book, or was there something else sort of pulling at you to get in the van and go?
5: It was definitely both. It was a little bit of, you know, this is definitely something I can write about. It turns out I stumbled into a job where I take field trips for a living, which is great.
4: Nice work if you can get it.
5: Yeah, seriously. I'm not complaining about that. But yeah, this is the road trip I always wanted to take. I always dreamed of packing up the car and going. And, you know, I always dreamed of going west. But I just never had time to do it with jobs and with finances being what they were. I was living in D.C. for a lot of my adult life, and I would drive up to New England for the holidays to see my family, but yeah, I just never had time for it, and it was never a road trip that was fun. It was, you know, 15 minutes to the next gas station, and then just try to make it, and don't stop, don't stop, don't stop.
4: What do you think it is about the road trip? Why is it that, I mean, a lot of folks feel, you know, more comfortable in one place, but not you?
5: It feels like freedom to me. It always did, or just the thought of it. The road trip I never had time to take, where I didn't have a destination, where I could just, you know, stop and see that cool beach, or stop and, you know, find the world's largest ball of twine. Or it might have been the movies I watched growing up. A lot of it was books. I read On the Road when I was in high school, and I could not stop fantasizing about a car full of friends hitting the road. And car full of friends hitting the road doesn't actually work out all that well. You
4: no.
5: spend most of the time fighting about music and where to stop. And I had a dog, and he's the perfect road trip companion. I've done a lot of road trips with him. I write stories for Texas Highways. Mm-hmm. And it was always kind of miserable because I had to get there. I realized a couple years ago when I was driving back from D.C. that I wasn't in a hurry. I didn't have to be at work on Monday morning, didn't have anywhere to be, and we started stopping. We stopped. I took a turn off near Dollywood and found a state park and let him swim in a lake, and we had a blast and, you know, stopped at the hot springs on the way back and just took our time, and he didn't mind getting in the car so much. We got back here, and he wasn't pissed off at me, and I didn't hurt, and I didn't have that brain rattling feeling where I'm still vibrating from the road,
4: right,
5: trying to catch 5 hours of sleep before I have to get to work. And I thought maybe I could do this and it might actually be really fun.
4: Part of what the road trip is about is finding your own place in this country that you're exploring. It's almost like a, you know, I don't want to be too trite about it, but it's almost like exploring a question of belonging about yourself. You know what I mean?
5: Yeah.
4: And I'm wondering if this road trip made it easier for you to answer that question, or more complicated, you know, where do I belong? and do I belong to this place anymore?
5: I think it really did answer that question. I didn't know that that was a question I had. It's funny to me, and I noticed it immediately, really early on in the road trip when I got to Florida, and this guy came over while I was putting oil in my truck that just drained it. He was giving me tips on adding oil to the van, and I was so frustrated with him chatting with me and trying to tell me how to do it. Mm-hmm. And I would have told him to, you know, F off, but I thought it would be a funny ending to a book if I got shot at the first gas station in Florida. So I didn't. But then he saw the van and he did this little whistle and a woo-wee. I've always dreamed of doing that. I hated how quick I was to judge him just from, you know, he's holding a beer at a gas station and the bumper stickers on his car. Mm-hmm. We would never have spoken. But he started talking to my dog, and he was telling me about his wife who had passed and how she always wanted to take a road trip to the Grand Canyon. But he never got to because he never had time off work. You know, that's not a big ask, just a road trip. It broke his heart, and I thought he was invasive, and he was just lonely and wanting to connect. It colored the rest of my trip because I kept remembering that this guy, how quickly I wanted to dismiss him, but all he wanted to do was tell me about his wife who had a pet possum for a while.
4: I have to ask you about the title, Monster of a Land. What makes America a monster, and is that a good monster or a bad monster?
5: It's from a Steinbeck quote of this monster of a land is the macrocosm of the microcosm of me. You talk to people from Europe sometimes, and they'll be planning a road trip or planning what they're seeing, and they're like, we're planning to go to New York City and Montana and L.A. Can we drive that? No. No, you cannot. Okay, we're going to have to explain some things here. It is massive, and it changes so many times. It's weird how often it changes almost at the state line where you cross over from Minnesota to the North Woods into North Dakota, and you are in a different planet. Mm-hmm. Whoever drew those state lines had it right.
4: Ultimately, what was your biggest takeaway from your time on the road? That may be too big a question, but I know that as you talk with people about the book and that sort of thing, you get that question a lot, I would imagine. You know, did you feel more Texan? Did you feel like we've got more in common than we're willing to recognize? Or what was your biggest takeaway?
5: It is very surprising for me to say this, surprising to myself and probably surprising to people who knew me, but I felt American for, I think, the first time. And I've served in the Air Force, but I found this commonality among us. You know, we on a very personal level, we want to help each other out. We're all looking for the same things. We all want the same things. We want, you know, to provide for our families, and we want a better future for those that come after us. But I felt a little bit, and it's this great feeling, I think, I've only gotten it on the road, where we're all in this together. If we just get offline and start talking to one another again, I think we'll be a whole lot better off.
4: Lauren Huff's new book is titled Monster of a Land, and something tells me this is going to be a monster of a hit, especially with summer upon us, and it is definitely time well spent. Lauren, congratulations, and thanks so much for joining us on The Standard. We appreciate it.
5: Thank you so much.
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7: 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Robin Young will be on this story 6 minutes past the hour on 90.1 KERE News. 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
4: It's the Texas Standard. I'm David Brown. The Rio Grande Valley has a vibrant and varied agriculture industry. A century ago, local boosters called the region the Magic Valley to attract farmers and spread the notion that just about anything could grow there. But new reporting by Public Health Watch and MyRGV.com shows that the area is also fertile ground for Parkinson's disease, a degenerative neurologic condition. And there may be a connection to all that intensive farming in the area. Joining us now to tell us more, Daisy Juhas, a contributing writer for Public Health Watch based in Austin. Daisy, welcome to the Texas Standard.
10: Thank you so much. Happy to be here.
4: You recently took a deep dive into the incidence of Parkinson's in the Rio Grande Valley. What did you find out about why more people in that region appear to be developing that condition?
10: Absolutely. So the connection here is really pesticide use and pesticide exposure. As you said, it is a region that has been historically very, very rich for farming. And it remains the case that many communities, homes, farms, houses are all bunched together, which means, unfortunately, for farmers and farm workers, they're obviously in the front line of pesticide exposure, right. But the same applies for folks who are living in the community around those farms. And at the same time that we're seeing that, it's worth noting that there's this body of research, which the article talks about, that's showing how several pesticides are linked to Parkinson's disease.
4: Specifically, are there any that are common enough to where people would know them by name?
10: Yeah, absolutely. So one of the big ones, which we talk a lot about in the story, is called paraquat. Mm-hmm. And in the case of the valley, it's being used in several different crops. Mm-hmm. It's also, unfortunately, a pesticide that is very toxic in terms of contact. And there's a lot of research kind of connecting it to Parkinson's in particular.
4: I can remember decades ago paraquat being in, you know, being discussed in the on the front pages of newspapers and the nightly news. And I had it. I thought that perhaps it had been banned. It has not been banned. It's still being used.
10: It's still being used. Actually, its usage is increasing in the United States because
4: really?
10: It's such a potent weed killer. Uh-huh. And the reason why you might have had that impression is that at this point, more than 70 countries have banned or phased it out or mm-hmm. withdrawn it, mm-hmm. largely because it's just so toxic that, I mean, there's poisonings and suicide issues. And then there's also this body of research around Parkinson's.
4: When you talk about the number of Parkinson's cases in this part of Texas, has this been known for some time that there have been clusters of Parkinson's in this region, or is this just now coming to light?
10: So I would say it's hard to actually answer that question fully. One of the interesting things I learned in my reporting, talking to a researcher in that area, she was really surprised by the concentration of Parkinson's in the region. Mm. At the same time, unfortunately, the Valley has a number of neurodegenerative diseases that are common and probably affects a lot of different environmental and social factors. So a little bit of we have some reason to expect this problem. And at the same time, broadly across the country, areas with a lot of farming tend to have more Parkinson's disease. This is one of the reasons why researchers are worried about that link.
4: How much, I was going to ask about that link, how conclusive is the evidence so far, and is that still a subject of a lot of debate?
10: Short answer is different pesticides, you have different amounts of evidence for, and there is a healthy amount of scientific debate around how to understand the evidence and whether correlation is enough for cause. With paraquat in particular, you've basically got decades of work that show both communities with more paraquat exposure having more Parkinson's disease and work with animals, so rodents and rabbits, mm-hmm. where exposure to paraquat results in changes to the brain and body that look like the changes we see in Parkinson's disease. So it's sort of the overall weight of evidence the thing that industry will sometimes point to and say, this isn't definitive, is we don't have sort of a here's a human and here's what happened mm-hmm. study. But that would be an unethical study to run, given the risk involved.
4: Well, having said that, what about state or federal regulations? Has there been any talk about restricting the use of paraquat?
10: Yeah, so it should be noted that it is already highly restricted as pesticides go. You need to have a license. There are a number of rules around its use. And in terms of regulatory battles right now, the EPA is in the process of a pretty long, torturous review of paraquat that is taking even longer, in part because they've just acknowledged that it is probably traveling much further than anyone had anticipated, which means
4: just
10: far more
4: traveling
10: people.
4: In the air, you mean?
10: Yes, that's right. And actually, in an interesting way, I didn't know anything about this before working on this story, but turns out when you spray a pesticide on your target plant, even if it hits it, even if it's sitting there, mm-hmm. it's possible for some chemicals to get back into the air later. And that appears to be something that this particular chemical can do that we didn't know before. I will just add that the state of Vermont just made the move to ban paraquat. That's a big step forward. Mm-hmm. We talk about that a little bit in the article. Mm-hmm. But in the absence of federal measures, state measures may be what it takes to see a change.
4: You spoke with a researcher in the region named Kelsey Baker, who's examining the effects of pesticide exposure on the human brain. What can you tell us about her findings?
10: Yeah, so this is preliminary work, and mm-hmm. there's still a lot more she wants to do with a much larger group of people. So early days. But the core idea is that she's seeing some hints that people with Parkinson's show different patterns in their brain in terms of anomalies, abnormalities, and how the brain communicates to the body when compared with other people with Parkinson's. And that is a very, very preliminary finding, but it kind of fits into some other research looking at Parkinson's disease in terms of how specific exposures might shape the way the disease manifests. So there's evidence that some patients will develop problems with their sense of smell or with their gut, and it's theorized that that could be because a different toxin, something they inhaled versus something they ate, is responsible for the disease. So this idea that different people are going to have a slightly different version of the disease, depending on what they were exposed to, is gaining a lot of traction in the field.
4: How well known is this correlation in the community? And I wonder, are people talking about it there in their community? And is there any political momentum?
10: It was really interesting when I connected with people. I actually had the opportunity to join a support group mm-hmm. meeting and talk mm-hmm. to folks. I met with this retired nurse who I mentioned in the story, Myla Garza, who she had absolutely seen, for example, ads on the TV and news clips talking about the dangers of pesticides. And as someone who had been a farm worker, a migrant farm worker, when she was a teenager, she was concerned, but she also felt like a little bit powerless. For a lot of folks who are farm workers and for people who are living near the farms, you don't necessarily know the products that are being used by the farms next door.
4: Sure.
10: And if you're over a certain age and you worked in the fields, you're hearing about DDT and things like that that are already banned, but the effects are still being felt. Mm-hmm. And so there are people who are paying attention because there are things like lawsuits where they are suing, saying these companies should have done more to protect and warn people. Mm-hmm. But my sense is a lot of people don't feel like they have that much power when they learn about some of these links.
4: There's a whole lot more to this story, and you can check out a link to the whole thing over at texasstandard.org. We've been speaking with one of the reporters behind this project, Daisy Juhas, contributing writer for Public Health Watch. And Daisy, thanks again for your time.
10: Thank you so much.
4: And you are listening to the Texas Standard.
7: Such a great story. 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I'm Angela Cocherga, wishing you the very best from El Paso.
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1: Submitted, but Democrats and some Republicans have been highly critical of Trump's choice to go to war against Iran and skeptical of the deal the president made to extend the ceasefire. The money, largely to replenish stockpiles, comes as Trump is seeking $1.5 trillion this year for the Defense Department. That's a 50% increase. President Trump and Iran are clashing over whether Tehran agreed to allow further UN inspections of previously bombed nuclear sites. While Trump and Vice President J.D. Vance claim negotiations secured this concession, Iran's foreign ministry denies any such visits are scheduled, complicating ongoing talks mediated by Pakistan. The American Civil Liberties Union says it will spend more than $50 million on hiring volunteers and to independently monitor this year's midterm elections, with half of that budget dedicated to ensuring smooth election administration in key battleground states. 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
6: It's Here and Now. At the FIFA World Cup, three more teams have advanced to the knockout round of 32. Argentina, France, and Norway have joined Mexico, the U.S., and Germany in the winner-go-home round that begins this Sunday. But if you do the math, that means 26 spots still remain. NPR sport correspondent Becky Sullivan joins us now from Los Angeles with the latest. Becky, welcome back.
7: Hey, nice to see you, Peter.
6: Nice to see you. Got to start with Lionel Messi, who's going to turn 39 tomorrow, but you can hardly tell because after yesterday's match, he now has 18 World Cup goals for Argentina in six World Cup tournaments. That is a new record, and there is still plenty of time left in this tournament.
7: Absolutely. Yeah. I mean, it's been incredible to watch him. I mean, just yesterday I was at the U.S. training camp in Irvine. All of the media, all of the reporters there were there to work on the U.S. team. But Argentina was on. You can't miss Messi. So everybody was gathered around the TV watching to see if he would do it again. He had a hat trick in his first game at this World Cup. That's already crazy. He added two more goals in that game yesterday. And that could have been another hat trick, too, because he missed a penalty kick, which is wild for him. It's just utterly remarkable that he's still doing this. So you got to enjoy watching it while you can so that you can look back on this and say that you saw this all happen.
6: Yeah, it's something. But he actually might not be the best player on the pitch because Kylian Mbappe scored twice for France against Iraq. He's 27. He now has 16 goals in just three World Cup appearances. So it seems like Mbappe is trying to do everything he can to outpace Messi.
7: Yeah, I mean, he is so impressive, and France is just unbelievable to watch play. Their offense is just so effective, so fluid. Those guys are so fast, the way they send the passes up and find Mbappe up at the top. It's incredible. And I mean, it's going to be so fun to watch this golden boot race between the two of them because

0: these two teams are both poised to make really deep runs. They could go sort of tit for tat, these two guys, as both of these teams advance in the tournament. If France wins their group, which they're expected to, but hinges on this sort of blockbuster game against Norway on Friday, they will be on opposite sides of the bracket, France and Argentina, Messi and Mbappe. And so we could potentially see them each meet in the final. That would be incredible. Who can say how many goals those guys will have then?
1: Well, but the Team USA is going to try to get there too, because they are they're 2-0 in the group stage, looking great. What are you learning about Christian Pulisic, star player for the US, and his injured calf?
0: Yeah, so he missed the second group game against Australia, in which the US showed that they didn't need him to win, at least against an opponent of the quality of Australia. But certainly they want him back, and they definitely want him back for any sort of knockout games that lay ahead. You know, he appeared at training yesterday when I was there. He appeared on the field with the team. You know, we're allowed to watch the team practice, warm up really for about 15 minutes. He was out there. That was the first time he'd been out there in about a week. And so that's a sign that things are improving. Before that Australia game, coach Mauricio Pochettino had suggested that he might be available for the third group stage match. The USA has clinched the group. There's no competitive reason for him to play. He might appear just to get some minutes to sort of stay fit, not, you know, get rusty sitting for two straight weeks, but they don't need him to win this game before that knockout round begins next week.
1: Just in a word or two, how confident is Team USA right now? Are they feeling like they can go far in this tournament?
0: They are feeling really, really good. The vibes are feeling really good with those guys right now. They are building some confidence for sure.
1: Becky Sullivan, thank you.
2: Numerous jail deaths in Tarrant County have raised serious concerns for several families and a county commissioner. KERE News spoke with Elisa Simmons.
3: People in custody, many of whom have not been convicted, deserve more than that.
2: Covering Tarrant County jail issues on 90.1 KERE News.
4: Hi, it's Terry Gross, the host of Fresh Air. 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
5: Britain left the European Union for greener pastures 10 years ago this week. But you know what? The grass ain't always greener on the other side of Brexit. More next time on Marketplace.
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7: We are rooting for you, quite literally. We've got three tips of gardening during a dry summer from the Old Farmer's Almanac. It's coming up in 14 minutes on 90.1 KERA News.

0: think is headed your way in the 12 o'clock hour. And coming up, India has claimed the world's largest population since 2023. Chris Boyd talks with the South Asian Bureau Chief for The Economist about why that title may not last long. You can hear the conversation 6 minutes past the hour on 90.1 KERA News and on the KERA app.
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4: It's Here and Now. Summer is most definitely here, but you can still have a productive garden, even if the forecast is calling for a hot, dry summer where you live. Joining me now with some gardening tips is Sarah Perrault. She's managing editor of the Old Farmer's Almanac. She's in Dublin, New Hampshire. Sarah, welcome.
5: Oh, thank you for having me. It's a pleasure.
4: Yeah, it's tough to speak generally here because obviously the climate is so different no matter where you are in the country. But when your team launched a map for gardeners to show which part of the countries might be drier than usual this summer, it wasn't just the places you'd expect. So just briefly, give us an overview of the summer gardening forecast from your perspective.
5: Sure, absolutely. So we're going to be expecting drier than normal conditions across much of the northern tier of the United States. That's from Idaho, east to Michigan, and then as, you know, south into northern Texas. And then we've got another patch of dryness that stretches from northeast down to the Atlantic coast, into parts of southeast and all of Florida.
4: All right, big chunk of the country. Some parts of the country might be a little bit wetter than usual because we've got a big El Nino event in the forecast. But obviously, Sarah, water is essential, and the weather conditions are going to affect how you decide to water. What's the first thing you think about when gardening in a tough summer climate?
5: First things first, we're going to start at the soil level. You're literally working from the ground up. So when you're watering, you want to make sure you're watering deeply. We all see those people out with their hoses just spraying. They're getting the leaves of their plants. They're not getting down to the roots. So what you need to do is water at the soil level.
4: So you water deeply. Does that mean less frequently or more frequently?
5: You're going to do it less often because if you're doing it deeply, it's going to penetrate the roots and it's going to stay. If you're doing it just waving over the top, the plants themselves are getting less water. You're getting more on the leaves, and the leaves don't need it.
4: Right. In fact, I've heard that it can be damaging to get water on the leaves, especially when it's hot outside. Is that right?
5: Yes, that's true, because moisture on your leaves is going to encourage fungal diseases, and then you have to get rid of your plants altogether.
4: Okay. So then the question becomes, what should you plant if the weather's going to be especially hot this summer? Because obviously something like, say, okra or black-eyed peas are going to do better than spinach. How do you decide what to plant?
5: Well, your best bet is to go to your local garden nursery. Ask them about their native plants. So native plants, they're adapted to local rainfall patterns and growing conditions. And once you get them established, they require less watering. Some drought-tolerant ideas are lavender, coneflower, black-eyed Susans are very popular, and even Russian sage. That's beautiful.
4: Mm. Do you have advice for folks who may not have an in-ground garden, or you know, maybe they're using raised beds or just containers because space is a limitation for them?
5: Containers are very popular, as well as hanging baskets. They usually dry out faster than a garden that's in the ground, so you're probably going to need to water them every day. What you want to do is just stick your finger into the top inch, and if it feels dry, you definitely need to be adding water.
4: So It's already June 23rd at this point. Did we miss our window? If you haven't gotten anything at the in the ground at this point, is it already just too hot to grow anything?
5: No, you can start with, go to the nursery and get already started plants. You probably don't want to start with any seeds at this point.
4: So I guess just final thoughts here. Just because it's hot and dry in the summer doesn't mean you have to give up, right? I mean, we've talked about some strategies to keep your garden fresh and healthy through the summer. You know, what's your philosophy about growing in tough conditions?
5: Everybody should just do the best that they can. And if all else fails, you can always grow a houseplant. There's no shame in that.
4: All right. Again, every climate is different, so reach out to your local extension offices and you can get some really specific suggestions for your particular growing environment. Sarah Perrault is managing editor of the Old Farmer's Almanac. Sarah, thank you so much for your time. Appreciate it.
5: Thanks very much. It was great speaking with you, Peter.
4: Well, this hot summer, we're celebrating America's 250th birthday, and we've been asking our listeners to respond to this question. What do you feel when you see the American flag? Leah Fagan of Chicago tells us that her feelings have shifted over time. She calls herself a military brat who grew up on an American base in Germany.
6: And of course, the American flag was everywhere on base, and it was always a hopeful sight. It stood for strength and freedom and collaboration with the world, leadership, like really great, wonderful things. And anytime I saw the flag, it always felt like home no matter where I was in the world. And it was always a source of comfort for me. However, as an adult living in the U.S., that's changed quite a bit for me. I feel like the image of the American flag has been co-opted by the far right, and it no longer stands as a source of freedom and strength and leadership. When I look at the flag now, it symbolizes oppression, it symbolizes isolation in the world, and it no longer provides the comfort that it once did.
4: We'll have more perspectives tomorrow. Here and Now is a production of NPR and WBUR. I'm Peter O'Dowd in Phoenix.
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6: I'm Chris Boyd. Up next on Think, India surpassed China to claim the world's largest population as of 2023. But demographers say it needs to brace itself for a rapid fall in the number of citizens.
7: What you then see is a very rapid demographic transition. You get a population that's tilted towards elderly people, which brings challenges of old age care, pensions, and so on.
6: We'll talk about how India's fertility declines compare with the rest of the world, why a drop-off in population growth before the country achieves wealth could signal real challenges for future growth, and we will consider whether in the near future countries might find themselves competing to attract immigrants. Our conversation starts after a short break.
8: Live from NPR News in Washington, I'm Kristen Wright. President Trump is visiting eastern Pennsylvania today. He's expected to talk about the U.S. economy. NPR's Franco Ordonez reports the president is looking to turn the page on the war with Iran.
9: Trump will be visiting a Mack Trucks manufacturing plant where he's expected to tout the work his administration has been doing on the economy. This is going to be his first domestic trip since signing an agreement with the Iranians to end the fighting in the Middle East. Republican elected officials have been asking Trump to turn to the economy for months as the midterms approach. And politically, Trump needs this. His approval ratings continue falling to record lows after his handling of the economy. And according to NPR's most recent polling, just 36% of voters say they approve of Trump's overall job performance, while 59% say they disapprove. That's the widest gap Trump has faced during either term in office. Franco Ordonez, NPR News.
8: The president of Iran is in Islamabad meeting with Pakistani officials who are mediating talks to end the U.S.-Israeli war with Iran. Meanwhile, negotiators are also meeting in Geneva. NPR's Aya Batraoui reports Vice President Vance is leading negotiations, and he says Iran has agreed to let nuclear inspectors into the country.
10: The current deal with the United States not only lifts oil sanctions on Iran through much of August, but also unlocks billions of Iran's frozen dollars in overseas accounts in Qatar. And with Vance as the face of these negotiations, he's been trying to sell this deal as one that's primarily good for the United States. And he says Iran won't see anything until its policies change.
8: Aya Batraoui in Dubai. Three states are holding primaries today, including New York, where Democrats hope one race will help them retake the U.S. House. Steve Kastenbaum says voters in New York's 17th congressional district are deciding who will face Republican Mike Lawler in November.
11: Five candidates are vying for the opportunity to face the incumbent in a district where registered Democrats outnumber Republicans. In the working class city of Peekskill, retiree Mike Callahan said affordability is a major concern for voters.
12: Everybody is really hurting and hurting with prices.
11: Moderates hold the key to winning this district, and Democratic Party strategists want to avoid making this race about President Trump. But voter Stacey Jackson said there's no separating the incumbent from the president.
13: He's the epitome of people who claim to not be MAGA but are MAGA.
11: The polls close at 9 p.m. For NPR News, I'm Steve Kastenbaum in New York.
8: New York City Mayor Zohran Mamdani backed far-left candidates. The outcome of those races are seen as a gauge as to his influence. Wildfires are burning rapidly in Utah. Climate change has led to warmer, drier conditions, making those fires worse in many parts of the country. 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
14: This is KERA News. I'm Sam Baker. Prairie Land ICE Detention Center shooter Benjamin Song today was sentenced to 100 years in prison for his role in an immigration protest turned violent. Song was convicted of attempted murder for shooting and injuring an Alvarado police officer outside the Prairie Land Detention Center during that demonstration on July 4th of last year. Federal judges Mark Pittman and Reed O'Connor also sentenced seven others to 30 years or more for their role in the non-fatal shooting of Police Lieutenant Thomas Groves outside the ICE facility as part of an Antifa cell. Federal authorities say the FBI has seized a large number of drones illegally flown over FIFA spaces in Dallas-Fort Worth. KERA's Alexis Jones reports.
15: Since June 11th, authorities have seized 39 drones in restricted airspace over Dallas Stadium in Arlington and FIFA Fan Fest in Fair Park. The FBI and Federal Aviation Administration, or the FAA, are using specialized counter-drone teams and federally authorized technology to detect and mitigate unauthorized flights. Officials warn that violating temporary flight restrictions is a federal crime punishable by up to $100,000 in fines, prison time, and equipment confiscation. The agencies are escalating warnings to operators, emphasizing that flight in these zones are prohibited to ensure public safety and preserve evidence for prosecution. For KERA News, I'm Alexis Jones.
14: KERA News.
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6: In the 1960s, an American scientist was deeply unsettled by a visit to a slum in Delhi, India. Upset by the grinding poverty of the people who lived there, the filth of the streets, and the claustrophobic overcrowding. Surely, the human race could not afford to keep adding to its own numbers without a risk of starvation, and India looked like the canary in the coal mine. That biologist wrote a book called The Population Bomb and caused much of the world to see overpopulation as the greatest threat to our survival. From KERA in Dallas, this is Think. I'm Chris Boyd. Paul Ehrlich was sincere, but history would prove him wrong time and again. Wrong about our ability to produce enough calories to feed every hungry mouth, and even at the time of publication, wrong about the direction of fertility rates. The population would continue rising. It is still rising, actually, but subsequent generations keep producing fewer children per woman, below the replacement rate in places including India, which passed China in population in 2023. But as my guest will explain, will need to brace itself for a contraction within just a couple of decades that is not likely to come as any sort of relief. Tom Sass is South Asia Bureau Chief at The Economist, where you can read the article, India's Population Will Soon Be Falling, Probably Quite Fast. Tom, welcome to Think.
7: Thanks very much for having me.
6: So you tell us in the piece, India had 360 million residents in 1950. That's only about 10 million more than the U.S. has today. But in 2026, India has 1.45 billion people. How did the population quadruple in 75 years?
7: Right. Well, I mean, India saw pretty remarkable population growth in that period. So in 1950, as you say, the population was 360 million, but the total fertility rate, so that's roughly the number of children that the average woman has, it's a measure of that, was six children per woman. So you had a very, very high fertility rate. Now, what then happened in the second half of the 20th century was India went through what demographers call a mortality revolution. So really advances in science, in healthcare, in vaccination, meant that many more children were surviving and living into adulthood rather than dying sort of in infancy. So you had that trend happen, which meant that even while the fertility rate remained high, the population was growing very, very quickly. The other thing just to keep in mind here is that India's a big country, but unlike some of the other big countries in the world, it's nearly all habitable, it's pretty warm, it's fertile, it's quite flat. So if there was one country that was going to have this extraordinary population takeoff, it was going to be India.
6: I see. So those are all good reasons why the widespread famine that Paul Ehrlich predicted did not come to pass in India.
7: That's right. I mean, Paul Ehrlich was a bit of a doomster, and that sort of represented some of the view at the time, although I think there were demographers who disagreed with him even at the time that he was writing. But basically what the evidence has shown is that even as these populations have risen pretty fast, they've been able to feed themselves, particularly in democracies. So Amartya Sen has done some very interesting work in India, sort of looking at that relationship. But India has had, you know, pressures from this very rapid population growth and still does today.
6: What sort of strain has the rapid population growth that is about to reverse, but what strain has the growth put on the Indian government and infrastructure there?
7: Well, if you go to Indian cities today, it's very sort of clear and evident that what that strain is. So infrastructure broadly has not kept pace with population growth in India. If you go to Mumbai or Delhi or Bangalore, you'll see that trains, metros, buses, roads, they're all sort of struggling to keep pace with this enormous growth. And that's particularly evident in cities because you see people moving into them and living often in slums in and around Indian cities in a way that, you know, the planning and the urban planning has not been able to keep up with. So there hasn't been mass starvation, but because India's had this very rapid population growth at a time when it's quite poor, it has created challenges for the government over time. And that's why since really the 70s, you've seen governments take quite sort of dedicated policies to try and promote birth control policies, try and encourage families to have, encourage couples to have smaller families.
6: Yeah, India never had anything like China's punitive one-child policy, but maybe talk about some of the educational and public health

0: messaging that the government undertook to address those concerns about overpopulation. How do they try to convince families to remain smaller?
1: Well, it did actually have one brief episode of not quite a China-like policy, but really quite a punitive policy, which was in 1975. So between 1975 and 1977, this was the time of Indira Gandhi's emergency when she suspended democracy in India. It was shortly after Paul Ehrlich had released his book. And what the government did was it went round and essentially forcibly sterilized around 10 million men, most often poor men from villages. So that was the really punitive episode. Indira Gandhi fortunately then allowed an election to take place. Her government was swept away. And after that point, Indian politicians decided that those kind of punitive policies would be beyond the pale. And more or less, the governments, apart from a few exceptions at the state level, haven't gone down that route. What they have done instead is go for a much sort of broader range of sort of involuntary measures, so encouraging and promoting families to adopt contraceptive methods. They plastered big slogans all over schools. They would paint them on rocks and different places. They had one in the 70s that said two or three enough and told parents to stop there. There was then a famous one a bit later called Hamdo Hamare Do, which means we two, our two. So if you're two adults, you should have two children and no more. And a lot of Indian adults today remember that slogan. It was sort of seared into their minds. So you had this sort of government top-down campaign, but you also had a lot of effort to educate, to encourage women to think about family planning and so on. And that's been the broad thrust of government policy since then.
0: So the population is expected to continue to grow for a few more years and then go into reverse. As recently as 2019, Indian Prime Minister Narendra Modi was warning about what he called a population explosion in India. What has caused government officials to so quickly reverse their positions on this?
1: In the piece I lay out, there's some quite different sets of models that underpin how you should think about this future. Part of the reason I think people like Mr. Modi have been a bit slow to understand this is the dominant one that a lot of people refer to is the UN's population division. They produce a central forecast, and that still suggests that India's population will keep growing into the 2060s and then decline quite slowly. The trouble is that most demographers I spoke to now think that is pretty badly wrong. It's much too sort of optimistic about the pace of the speed with which the population will decline. And other models suggest a much sooner peak in the 2040s and then a much more rapid decline. So really, India's population would decline as rapidly as it grew. And where that gets you is to a very different future. So in those models, you see by 2100, by the end of this century, India falls from 1.45 billion today to just under 1 billion at the end of the century.
0: Some people might hear that and think, well, great, if India has been somewhat overcrowded, especially in the cities, maybe a smaller population will ultimately be a good thing.
1: Yes, you certainly hear that. I've heard that challenge from several people in response to my article. And I think it's right to say that parents should broadly be allowed to have the number of children they want. And India's population falling by a bit isn't in and of itself a sort of huge concern. The problem comes more when you look at what happens when countries fall to some of these really low fertility rates that we're seeing in places like southern India, and then keep that up over time. Because what you then see is a very rapid demographic transition. You get a population that's tilted towards elderly people, which brings challenges of old age care, pensions, and so on. So for India, if it goes through this transition very rapidly and at an early stage of development, when it remains quite a poor country, GDP per capita is still less than $3,000, that's going to present particular challenges compared to a world in which India went through this transition a bit more gradually.
0: Talk about what we might learn looking at South Korea.
1: Well, South Korea has often been, along with some other East Asian cases, one of the extreme cases that fertility experts and demographers look at when they're thinking about low fertility. So you have really quite low fertility rates under a TFR of one. And that is to do with largely women entering the workforce, having this sort of quite sharp trade-off between their careers and choosing to have children, but also a society where you have quite ingrained sort of sexism and those sort of problems which add to that. And you see that elsewhere in East Asia as well. But I would say the way the story is changing now is that we're really seeing these fertility declines all over the world. So you're seeing them in Europe, you're seeing them in America, you're seeing them in Latin America, where you've seen some really steep declines. And then what India shows is that you're actually seeing them in the poor world as well. And that's quite a challenge, I think, to some of the conventional thinking, which says that this is something that happens as countries develop and get richer and women enter the workforce. What India shows is that you can have these pretty rapid fertility transitions and reach quite low levels of fertility before any of those things happen.
0: So one really interesting difference between India and other parts of the world is that Indian women are still marrying at relatively young ages, and they don't necessarily work after marriage at the same rate as women in other countries, and yet they are having fewer children.
1: That's right. So there's some great data on this collected by a really good organization called Data for India. And what they show is basically that the average Indian woman is still getting married today by the age of 19. That's got a little bit later since the 1950s or 60s that we were discussing earlier, but not very much. They still have their first child by the age of 21, but they then have their last child by the age of 27, 28. And then what usually happens in India is women get sterilized. That's the major form of contraception, much more common than other forms. So you've seen that as the sort of big reason why fertility is falling. And at the same time, you haven't seen in India the big rise in female labor force participation that you've seen in most other parts of the world as countries get richer. It's still around 30% of women in the labor force, which is a really tiny sort of figure compared to most other countries. So what is happening here is something slightly different. Indian women and Indian couples are deciding to have fewer children, not because of that classic trade-off between career and family, but it's more about wanting to invest more in that child. So many families, many couples are deciding to have just one child and put all of their resources in that child, often putting them through private schooling in order to give them the best chance of succeeding in life.
0: Yeah, you talked to one person who said we ought to just have one because otherwise all the resources get split up and nobody gets as much as they need.
1: That's right. So it's quite remarkable. A new study came out on this by a think tank associated with the government in India. Almost 40% of Indian children are going to fee-paying schools now, and that's risen quite significantly in the last decade. So you're seeing lots and lots of parents making the same decision that couple or that woman that you mentioned made, which is to say, this is what we can afford, and we're going to make our decision about the family size on the basis of that. And that's got a lot to do with rising aspiration in India. It has something to do with actually the very poor quality of a lot of government schools. And what's interesting is, that woman was in Chennai, which is in southern India. That's a relatively rich and industrialized state with high levels of education and so on. But you're seeing couples make the same trade-off in Uttar Pradesh, which is one of the poorest states, very populous state in northern India. Even there, they're saying we're going to have fewer children because we want to invest in them and we want to be able to push them up.
0: My guest, Tom Sass, is South Asia Bureau Chief for The Economist, where you can read his article, India's Population Will Soon Be Falling, Probably Quite Fast. We'll be right back.
2: Opening statements begin today in the trial of Johnson County Sheriff Adam King, who faces charges of sexual harassment, retaliation, and perjury. 90.1 KERA News is keeping an eye on this trial. Stay with us throughout the day for updates.

0: Numerous jail deaths in Tarrant County have raised serious concerns for several families and a county commissioner. KERE News spoke with Elisa Simmons.
1: People in custody, many of whom have not been convicted, deserve more than that.
0: Covering Tarrant County jail issues on 90.1 KERE News.
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6: You're listening to Think. I'm Chris Boyd. Today we're talking about changing population numbers in India, which in 2026 has 1.45 billion residents. That number is expected to peak relatively shortly and then start to fall. My guest, Tom Sass, is South Asia Bureau Chief for The Economist, where he's written about this in an article headlined, India's population will soon be falling, probably quite fast. Tom, I have to say, reading your article, I wondered about people's emotional attachment to children in India and other countries where birth rates are quickly falling below replacement rates. Are children somehow more valued because there are fewer of them? Or do you have the sense that people are simply less interested in the process, the work of raising children?
7: Well, that's a very interesting question. So I suppose one thing that we've arguably seen in the West is more adults deciding that they don't want to have children at all. Actually, if you look in America, that's one of the big reasons why fertility is falling. So it's not so much women or mothers deciding to have fewer children as fewer women deciding to become mothers. And that's partly a sort of trade-off about what you can be doing instead of having children. What's the opportunity cost of doing that? Quite a lot of couples decide that there's other ways they would like to spend their lives. There's less societal pressure to have children. So it's become a choice, and people are using that choice to make a different decision to the ones made in the past. In India, we're not seeing that yet. So as I said, it's still a very strong societal norm that women will get married. That will typically happen young. And it's still a very strong societal norm that they should have at least one child. So there's still a cultural value placed upon child rearing, and parents still very much want to do it. The difference is that they're very happy now to stop at one. And actually, they seem to be, you know, placing the value on the success that one child can have. So really what they're sort of valuing is pushing that child up and sort of getting that child to achieve as much as they possibly can. So I think there is still an attachment to that role in society, but I do think it's changing the way it's happening. And one of the fascinating questions for India, I think, is whether India now follows this path that we've seen in the West. So actually more Indian couples may start to opt out of child rearing altogether, not get married and so on. That's something that some demographers think will also happen here over time.
6: How are birth rates in India different among families in urban versus rural areas?
7: So they're much lower in urban India. So urban India has a TFR of about 1.5. In rural India, it's still slightly above the replacement rate, but that's falling very fast. And, you know, what's interesting, and here we might get into, there's an emerging discourse in demography about the role of smartphones in dispersing cultural norms, because what we've seen traditionally in most countries is that fertility falls fastest in urban areas. that's where people have pressures of jobs and housing and so on, and where they tend to be most educated and they're more likely to make those decisions to have fewer children and invest in them. But actually what you're seeing in rural India is fertility rates falling much faster than demographers have expected, given the rate of development and the rate of wealth that those places have. And one of the theories put forward for that, and I think this is a very interesting area for demographers to be researching at the moment, is that you're seeing cultural norms diffuse much more quickly than they did in the past. So the idea, and I've been to villages in Uttar Pradesh where I've talked to women about this, they can see on their smartphone, on social media, they're watching reels, and those reels are displaying the sort of idealized family. They're educated, they're in a city, they've got one kid. And that kind of idea of aspiration is spreading quite quickly, and that's informing the sort of the wants and desires of people even in the villages in India. So I think that is certainly happening. We haven't yet got really robust studies and evidence which unpicks that role, but there is some evidence from the US, actually, some studies which are coming along, which are trying to sort of look at how you unpick that compared to other drivers of lower fertility.
6: Why would smartphones have a greater impact than, say, television? Even if every house didn't have a TV, assuming that, you know, people in villages had some access to media from the outside world.
7: So there are also studies which show that cable television had a role too. There's actually a very nice study from Emily Oster from the 2000s, which looked at the rollout of cable television, which arrived at different places at different times in India, and showed that the arrival of cable television was associated with a fall in pregnancies. What I think we could expect with smartphones is it could possibly have a larger effect than that. Why is that? It's because people spend much more time on their smartphones. They're much more sort of integrated in their lives, and they're potentially able to have a bigger effect on shaping their aspirations and how they think about what they want. There is, of course, another mechanism. So I mentioned the study on cable television. One demographer said, well, perhaps that's just because these couples were watching TV rather than having sex. He said that slightly sort of jokingly, but I think you could argue that's been part of the effect in rich countries with smartphones, where you've seen less coupling, more isolation, more people spending more time online and sort of less time doing other things in life. So you could speculate that that will be part of the story as well.
6: It's so interesting to think about all the knock-on effects that one might have predicted from smartphone technology. I can't imagine anybody in their wildest dreams 20 years ago thought this would have an effect on birth rates.
7: No, that's right. And actually, people probably have a slightly outdated idea of what's happening in India in this regard, because smartphones are everywhere in India. You know, you've got incredibly fast adoption of smartphones, even in very rural areas. It costs about $20 to get a secondhand smartphone. So it's become very accessible for someone in the village. India has almost the cheapest data anywhere in the world. And it's got some of the highest amounts of screen time anywhere in the world. So India's in the midst of this really kind of rapid shift towards becoming a very, very online kind of place. And that's happening right across the country. So I think that's having all kinds of social effects under the surface that we probably don't fully understand yet.
6: So for a while, schools and public health campaigns said, just have a couple of kids and then stop there. You learned there are new textbooks in the works that are warning children about the problems of having too few children in adulthood. How does that get worked into like a public school classroom textbook?
7: That's right. I mean, I found out from a government advisor that the textbooks are being reprinted this year, and they're shifting to, you know, they have for a long time talked about the risks of overpopulation. And clearly the government has now decided that's an outdated, thing to be telling young children as they're studying in the classroom. And actually, that's not the big risk that India faces. The big risk that these advisors in the government are worried about now is that India is on the same path as China. It's heading towards a very fast demographic transition and sharp population decline. So they're going to edit that section of the relevant textbooks. But alongside that, I think you're also seeing a wider shift in Indian policy. So you mentioned the earlier policies of advice and so on. What we're now seeing is some Indian politicians. So in Andhra Pradesh, which is a state in southern India, Chandrababu Naidu, the chief minister, has come forward with a cash incentive for couples to have a third or a fourth child. So he's offering them about $300 as a one-off payment to do that. Most experts think that that probably isn't going to have a huge effect in the way that it hasn't in other countries, but that's happening. You're also seeing some politicians, some religious leaders starting to sort of tell Indians that they should be having more children. So there's a very large...
3: Join KERA's...

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1: Modi is part of, and some of the religious zealots on that side of the debate often point to the birth rates of the Muslim population and warn that they are much higher, and that's going to lead to Muslims overrunning Hindus. Really, that's a very overblown concern. So it's true that Muslim birth rates are higher than Hindu birth rates, but that is almost entirely explained by the fact that that Muslims are economically worse off. They tend to have poorer access to education. And that's really what's driving that higher fertility. And both of those fertility rates, Hindu and Muslim, are coming down very fast, and the gap between them is closing pretty rapidly. So, you know, Hindus are 80% of the Indian population, and it's just not conceivable that that's going to sort of shift in a dramatic way. But that is certainly part of the way that demography is debated within India, and that's likely to continue. The other big tension is between the north and the south. So as I mentioned, southern states have seen this fertility transition happen earlier. They've reached really low, almost Scandinavian levels of fertility. The northern states are a bit further behind, although they're catching up. And you see this debate about political representation, whether the seats in parliament should be rebalanced. And that's a pretty difficult debate in Indian politics.
2: I mean, this is happening in India. We've mentioned South Korea. There are places in Europe. It's really happening all over the world that birth rates are dropping in ways no one could have predicted before. Does this tell us something about human nature or this particular moment we've arrived at?
1: So I would say it's not happening absolutely everywhere, but it's happening nearly everywhere. And that's an important distinction, because we can look at some places in sub-Saharan Africa. If you look at northern Nigeria, Niger, Chad, these are places where the fertility rate is still 5, 6, 7, you know, really, really high. Those are places where women, girls can't go to school, where women have poor access to contraception. So they're really sort of poorly run, often conflict ridden kind of places. And I think in those places, we should expect that fertility will remain high. So there's a very sort of strong body of evidence which shows that a really strong precondition for fertility rates to fall is for girls to go to school, because that means that they gain autonomy, they gain independence, and in decision making later in life, they're able to sort of argue more for what they want. And in some ways, India sort of confirms that pattern, because what happened in India was it succeeded in really boosting girls' enrollment in school at a much earlier stage of development than most other countries managed to do that. So to come back to our conversation earlier about how rich countries are before fertility rates start to fall, what India sort of shows is you don't need to be that rich as long as you succeeded in getting those girls into school. And that's probably going to get you down from 5 to, say, 2. I think the new bit of the story is it doesn't stop at 2. You know, countries are falling to 1.8, 1.5. You mentioned South Korea and Japan, they're closer to 1. So it's this idea that actually the more autonomy and the more decision-making power that couples get, they will keep deciding to have fewer and fewer children. Some will decide to have no children at all. And that's new. And we're sort of trying to understand that new demography now.
2: My guest, Tom Sass, is South Asia Bureau Chief for The Economist, where you can read his article, India's Population Will Soon Be Falling, Probably Quite Fast. You're listening to Think. I'm Chris Boyd. Yeah, Tom, something that I have only started to understand in the past couple of years is that as population starts to fall, I guess in the back of my mind, I had assumed that it would stabilize at some point. And that doesn't happen unless you're like exactly at 2 and you can expect every child to survive, right?
1: That's right. So you have to at some point get your head around the mathematics of this. And when you do, it's quite shocking, because basically the population will never stabilize unless you get back up to that 2.1 replacement rate. And we don't really see very many examples at all of countries where the fertility rate has fallen significantly below 2 and then rebounded to that kind of level where the population will be stable. And, you know, we can like to think that there's some sort of natural or inevitable reason why that might happen.

0: happen, but there's really not. There's a great book on this by Dean Spears and Miguel Garuso, which sort of argues that these stabilizers don't necessarily exist. And we need to think about what a world and societies look like where you have sort of quite rapid population decline that continues over generations. I think, you know, it's possible that there will be some of those, you know, stabilization mechanisms in the future, and countries that get below one will experience that, but we're just not seeing them yet. So that makes you think that some of these countries could see their populations fall quite quickly. And that brings challenges. You know, it means that you're going to have a very high dependency ratio, lots of elderly people to care for, fewer workers. There's also fewer people having ideas, innovating, creating companies, these kind of problems. So this does create challenges. It's not to say that humanity can't work out how to solve them, but it is certainly something for us all to be thinking about.
1: Especially in earlier times, there was a pretty clear cultural preference in India for sons over daughters. That has begun to wane, which sounds like a really good thing, but interestingly, that also has an effect on birth rates.
0: Yeah, well, that is something really to celebrate, because we saw some pretty awful trends in India in the second half of the 20th century, especially where you would see female infanticide, essentially couples deciding to abort female children. That sometimes happened when couples could discover the sex of the girl earlier on. It sometimes happened that if a child was unwell, the couples wouldn't do too much to try and sort of make sure the child survived if it was a girl. So there was a very strong preference for boys, and that had a very, you know, obviously that was awful from a sort of humanitarian perspective, but it also had a very distorting effect on the population. You had too many boys and not enough girls, and that created problems down the line. That has really fallen pretty sharply in India, so that's a very big success and a tick for those you know, people advocating for those policies. But it does mean that you don't have what used to happen is couples would keep having children until they had a boy. And now what you see is a lot of couples will have one girl and they're quite satisfied to stop there. So in some way, boy preference was sort of artificially inflating the fertility rate, and the decline of it has been accompanied by its fall.
1: Has there been a leveling out of the gender balance, the sex balance of the Indian population of people of childbearing age?
0: There has. It's been a little bit at different paces in different states. So you'll still see states like Gujarat in the west where there is a skew. And for that reason, as a whole, the replacement rate for India is not 2.1. It's thought to be 2.15. So that reflects the fact that there's slightly too many boys, not quite enough girls. But broadly, you have seen that boy preference and that skew decline pretty sharply over time. And I would expect that trend to continue.
1: Tom Sass is my guest, South Asia Bureau Chief for The Economist, where you can read his article, India's Population Will Soon Be Falling, Probably Quite Fast. We'll be right back.

0: You're listening to 90.1 KERA News. I'm Bella Cyrus. The United States issued a 60-day waiver of sanctions on Iran's oil sector. The move comes amid diplomatic efforts between the two countries to bring the months-long war to an end. 90.1 KERA News is following the latest developments in the path to end the war. Stay with us for the updates.
1: North Texas is home to the only known original printed copy of the order ending slavery in Texas.
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3: 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CC Young, a continuing care retirement community that also makes house calls, providing a range of hospice services and care support tailored to the level of care needed at the given time. You can learn more about hospice care at ccyoung.org.
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0: The free summer concert series Vitruvian Nights continues Thursday with a performance from Jay's Dueling Pianos. 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
5: You're listening to Think. I'm Chris Boyd. Today we're talking about demographic trends and changes in India, which currently has 1.45 billion people. That's the largest population on the planet. They overtook China a couple of years ago. But that is about to reverse itself within a number of years, and that will bring really big changes. My guest, Tom Sass, is South Asia Bureau Chief for The Economist, which published his article, India's population will soon be falling, probably quite fast. Tom, there have also been changes in the ways that Indian families live. Why would a move toward more sort of nuclear family living arrangements rather than these multi-generational families, why would that have an effect on family size?
6: So what you used to see in India, you know, going back in history, was most families would live in what in India is referred to as the joint family structure or the extended family. So that's where you have a very large family, cousins, grandparents, uncles, aunts, and so on, living under one roof. And that means that child rearing is essentially a shared task. The mother might be primarily responsible for it, but there's many other adults around who can care for that child. And that makes it easier to have a large number of children. So that's one of the ways in which India sort of managed to have this very high birth rate. What you've seen in the last couple of decades, it's hard to get really good data on this, but the best I could find suggests that, you know, about 20 years ago, you had most families living in this extended family household. Now you have something like 70% of families living as nuclear families. Part of that is a sort of urbanization story. You've seen tremendous amount of internal migration within India, couples moving because usually the male is moving to find work in a city or in another state. And you've also seen some degree of family separation, even in the same places. And what that means is that the burden of child rearing falls much more squarely on the mother. And what mothers will tell you in India is that when that happens, you know, there is an incentive for them to not have these really large families, which make it quite difficult. You have to remember that for an Indian mother, they're often in a household where they might not have a fridge. They certainly, you know, they very likely wouldn't have a washing machine or a dishwasher. So doing all of this preparation is pretty difficult as well. So for that reason, you see couples sort of deciding to have fewer children. And one of the interesting dynamics to this, I think, is that you haven't quite seen the gender roles catch up with this. So usually when you have nuclear families in other countries, you know, some of the household responsibilities and chores might be shared among the woman and the man. In India, that really doesn't happen very much. So I asked quite a few Indian women about this. I got some quite entertaining comments where one of them, you know, said, I was saying, what does your husband do to help around the house? And one of the women I asked said, well, he sometimes washes his own plate. You know, so there's some quite sort of damning quotes from sort of Indian mothers suggesting that actually the fathers don't see it as their role to help out around the house. And that's another reason why it makes sense to have fewer children.
5: Have living standards improved for Indian families who have just one or 1.5 or 1.8 children?
6: Well, I mean, Indian living standards in India have been improving, you know, pretty rapidly over the past 30 years. That's been the story since India sort of opened up and its economy is growing at 6 or 7% a year. So you are seeing that improvement in living standards. And with that comes this heightened aspiration. I don't know if we could say that the smaller families have higher living standards. I think what they're mostly doing is actually using those resources to invest in the children. And, you know, that educational investment is a big amount of what a couple is able to save. So I quote one couple in the article who are spending around $3,000 a year on private school fees in Chennai. So this can be a big spend for a couple. But that's seen as worth it because actually it's pretty difficult for young people to get jobs. So I need to really invest in my child in order for them to have the best chance of succeeding. And I think what you're seeing is arguably a kind of educational arms race. So that couple, maybe they can see that their neighbor's only having one child and they're sending that child to a private school. And they think to themselves, well, if I have two children and I just send them to the government school, which is pretty poor quality, are my children going to succeed in life? So you can see how these dynamics play out in decision making.
5: What about elder care? Like, what is happening as birth rates are declining to older folks who might need help as they age?
6: So this is really going to be a big challenge for India in the next two decades, I would say, and it's coming pretty fast. So in states in the south, in Kerala, you have, I think, almost one-fifth of the population is over 60. In Tamil Nadu, it's not far behind that. And in those southern places, which are going to age, you know, first of all, because they've been through this demographic transition earliest, you're starting to see some kind of nascent care home industry. I went to visit in Chennai, a kind of modern Western style care home where you've got elderly people being looked after and so on. But many, many Indians won't be able to afford that, frankly. So particularly in villages, particularly poorer people in the cities, they're going to be put under pressure to find other ways of dealing with elderly care. It might mean that the sort of breakup of those joint families, they have to sort of get pushed back together to do this elderly care at the end of life, particularly if someone's living for 10 or 20 years with an illness or something that makes that difficult. We're also going to see a sort of innovation. So we're going to see maybe more community-based care systems. If you can go to Indian villages, you'll see sort of meetups of elderly people. There's lots of yoga and gossiping, and they'll sort of look after one another in a way that's a bit more affordable. But this is also coming with risks. So I mentioned in the piece that there are more and more cases now of elderly relatives being abandoned at some of these large religious gatherings in India. So there's one called the Kumbh Mela. It's actually the largest gathering of humanity in the world. It's a huge religious festival. And you see elderly people being abandoned there by their families who simply decide that they can't look after them. You're also seeing elderly people who are back in the village when they're younger, when their children or the rest of their family have migrated to look for work, complaining on social media that their younger children aren't looking after them, aren't doing their duty and taking care of them. So I think India is going to go through this quite interesting social transition where the kind of duties of children and their responsibilities to their parents in old age are going to be questioned. And it's not quite clear to me how that will play out.
5: It's so interesting. So the deal, culturally, historically, the deal was not simply that you would provide the money or the resources for a parent's care. It's that you would provide a parent's care.
6: Basically, yes, that's the deal culturally, is you would look after your parents. It's not so much that you would spend money on them, because that hasn't really been possible for most Indians, and there hasn't really been an old age care industry. It's more that you would sort of be there to look after them in older age, and that's the thing that's going to come under strain. So it's interesting. I mean, in Chennai, what you see in the old age care industry, that was originally targeted at children who had moved to America and have the financial resources to invest in putting their parents who still live back home in Tamil Nadu into an old age care home. But now what you're seeing is it's transitioning into a model that is marketed to Indian families who are sort of at a middle class and upper middle class who can afford that level of care. But as I say, that's not going to be possible for most people. Another aspect of this is actually the kind of broader social security system, pensions, welfare for elderly people. You know, those systems in India are really very threadbare. So India is going through this transition at a pretty early stage of development. That's going to be a challenge. It needs to start thinking now about how it provides for some of these elderly people, particularly those who might have conditions and need looking after.
5: If you talk to just average Indians and they look around their communities, are people like keenly aware that their peers are having fewer children than they might once have? Like how obvious, how front and center is this issue in the mind of Indians?
6: I think the shift in mindset is happening right now. And that's actually why we wanted to do this big piece on it and put it on the cover of our magazine, because I think a lot of people, including in India, haven't still quite adjusted their mindset to from you know what they've been told and what they've talked about their whole lives in the past about India being a very, you know, populous country that faced those risks. So I think this is starting to sort of seep into people's understanding. You look around in a city like Delhi, you very rarely see families with more than one or two children now.
5: We talked about, Tom, the fact that Prime Minister Modi's messaging around this has changed, that he went from talking about a population explosion to expressing concern that couples aren't having enough children. What are the political implications of these demographic changes in India, these reduced birth rates?
6: So I think in some ways you can say that as sort of, you know, dramatic as this reversal might appear and can be in demographic terms, the economic impact in the sort of medium term, so the next 20 years, doesn't necessarily need to be very big. You know, some of the states, as I say, will have to think about old age care and things like that. But actually, you know, India's going through this growth transition. It's got many more people who could be brought into the workforce already, and it's got many, many women who could be brought into the workforce. So actually the constraint in terms of the point at which the labor force starts to sort of top out and then to decline, that's not coming at least for sort of 20, maybe 25 years. So it doesn't change the economic challenge for India, which is to try and, you know, grow as quickly as it can, to develop, to invest in building cities and educating its people and so on. That doesn't really change. But what it does mean is that India is sort of approaching this demographic moment where it has an elderly population, has to deal with those challenges much more quickly than it thought. And that sort of, you know, presents some pretty sharp challenges in terms of dealing with those people. It means that there will be more pressure to solve those kind of problems that I'm talking about, of bringing people into the labor force. For instance, you've got a very large farming sector. You need to bring those people into the labor force. You really need to address the role of women. So those kind of challenges become more urgent because you've got this rapid demographic transition happening. But I don't think it necessarily sort of becomes a crisis for India in the coming decades. I think the challenges are a bit further out than that.
5: My guest, Tom Sass, is South Asia Bureau Chief for The Economist, which published his article, India's Population Will Soon Be Falling, Probably Quite Fast. This is Think. I'm Chris Boyd. Birth rates are falling, of course, in the United States, as in many parts of the world. And reading your piece left me wondering about, you know, the United States is maybe at net negative migration at this point because we are really discouraging new immigration. All this leaves me wondering whether many countries will soon find themselves not ejecting immigrants, but like actively trying to convince them to come.
6: I think that's perfectly plausible. So actually the economic forces would lead you to think that that's where rich countries will end up. They will simply be faced with not enough workers, not enough people to care for their very large elderly populations, who, particularly if AI is solving all these diseases, will be living even longer after retiring. So, you know, there's a real need for young, productive workers to be brought in from other places in the world. Now, clearly, you mentioned the US, but this is also the case in Western Europe and other parts of the world. The politics has moved quite sharply against that. It's making it quite difficult to bring those people in. But, you know, the populations will face the consequences of those big restrictions on immigration. And in time, you might suspect that there will be politicians who emerge who find ways of making the argument for certain kinds of immigration that would be beneficial for rich countries.
5: It does seem like it is easier to attract immigrants to a country with a vibrant economy than it is for a country with a vibrant economy to convince people to make more babies.
6: I think that's certainly true. And it's interesting that the fertility debate that you're seeing going on in the rich world, where countries like Hungary, for example, have tried to invest huge amounts of money actually in these financial incentives, essentially bungs that are targeted at parents and saying, we'll pay you money to have more children. Very little evidence that those work. In the US, there's been a big focus on marriage and traditional gender roles as a kind of, you know, if we could get back towards that, then maybe that would lead these fertility rates to tick back up. I think India is quite a good example of maybe that isn't the perfect solution. You've got almost universal marriage, you've got very traditional gender roles, and fertility is plummeting there as well. So I think these fertility transitions, as I said before, they're very big, powerful societal forces. So there's a mixture of economic and cultural forces that then get internalized by people and their aspirations. They look around themselves and they think about what they want. And it's very, very difficult for a government just to sort of move that needle with any particular policy. That's the experience that we've seen from around the world. I think we will then, as you say, and as you suggest, see this kind of push back towards looking at migration as a tool for easing these demographic transitions.
5: Tom Sass is South Asia Bureau Chief at The Economist, where you can read the article, India's population will soon be falling, probably quite fast. Tom, this has been very interesting. Thanks for making time to talk.
6: Thanks so much for having me.
5: Think is distributed by PRX, the Public Radio Exchange. Find us on Facebook, Instagram, anywhere you like to get podcasts, or at think.kera.org. Again, I'm Chris Boyd. Thanks for listening. Have a great day.

0: complement each other in key ways.
1: Just briefly, clearly this is an issue that is resonating politically as lawmakers are just trying to, you know, help ease the mind of anxious voters ahead of the midterms. Do you think, though, that this bill is going to help stabilize the economy as we grapple with other challenges out there like gas prices and inflation across the board? Briefly, please.
0: You know, this is really necessary bill on many fronts, but then clearly for it to be sufficient, we have to see what happens on the appropriation side, right? To ensure that, you know, all these programs both flow, are funded sufficiently, and are complemented by resources that actually kind of address the core affordability issue. But again, we can't do that without the precondition of these kind of programs existing.
1: Vincent Reyna, professor of urban economics and planning at the University of Pennsylvania. Vincent, thank you very much.
0: Thank you for having me.
1: It's Here and Now.
2: 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Coming up in a mere 14 minutes, the Vatican is urging developers to take a more human-centric approach to AI. What role should religion play in shaping artificial intelligence? We'll have that conversation in just a couple of minutes right here on 90.1 KERA News.
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8: It's Here and Now. The Barack Obama Presidential Center opened in Chicago last week to great fanfare, and plans are already underway for President Trump's presidential library to open in Miami, Florida. It got our next guest thinking, who are these centers for? The public or a former president who may want to shape how history will remember him? Julian Zelizer is a columnist at Foreign Policy and a professor of history and public affairs at Princeton. He helps us look at the present through the past. Hi, Julian.
9: Hi, nice to be with you.
8: Nice to have you here. And remind us, how did these libraries or centers come about? Who were they for?
9: Well, before the 1950s, individual presidents kept their own papers, and if they wanted to donate them, it was up to them and their families. FDR changes this in 1940, and he turns his papers over to the federal government. So it's the first time we think of these as public records, not just private material. And then finally, the Presidential Libraries Act of 1955 creates the system we have today and basically says the records from an administration and the place that they will be in are part of a federal system. And again, not part of a private operation.
8: Okay. And these libraries have sometimes, historically, faced criticism when people have misunderstood that private part, you know, who owns this. And we're thinking of the Nixon era. There were fears that President Nixon would destroy records relating to the Watergate scandal when his library opened in 1990. Watergate was described as a coup when, in fact, it was his own orchestrated dirty tricks and lying about the Vietnam War that brought him down. Remind us what the reaction was to that.
9: Yeah, I mean, it was pretty clear how this was being revised so that the history in the museum was not what most people had experienced. The museum was not yet under the

0: In his new book, Elon, University Professor David Bacchino asserts that Americans' love of gambling catalyzed a lot of sports, like baseball, to become professionalized. 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
4: In late May, Pope Leo XIV released Magnifica Humanitas. His first papal encyclical is an appeal for a more human-centered approach to artificial intelligence. Joining him at the Vatican for the unveiling was Anthropic co-founder Chris Ola and Father Brendan McGuire, pastor at St. Simon Parish in Silicon Valley. He joined the priesthood after a career in tech and co-founded the Institute of Technology, Ethics, and Culture, a joint initiative of the Vatican and Santa Clara University. He's one of a handful of religious leaders Anthropic has consulted on building ethics into AI.
6: In fall of last year, Chris Ola, through a mutual friend, Brian Green, contacted me and said, look, I want to make contact with Rome and with the Vatican. And that was the beginning of our deep partnership and dialogue. And basically they were saying, you know, we're building this technology and in a couple of years, we're not clear if we're going to be able to continue to control it. It is so vast and so powerful. We need help. He said, we're mathematicians, we're programmers, and I think you can help us get help from other religions as well. So it was appeal for accompaniment, appeal for dialogue, appeal for help. So I knew at that moment, that meeting, that this was the moment, in a sense, I was, you know, had been prepared for. And so all my previous connections, all my previous technology, all my previous theology and pastor came to bear in that moment, and I leaned in hard.
4: Why do you think it's so important for the church to take such an active role in the discussion about AI, the development of AI, the path of AI right now?
6: Chris Ola was on the Pope's panel in Rome said it best, I think. And he said it with great humility and great courage, because it took great courage to accept that invitation to go and stand on the same platform as the Pope. And he said this. He said, look, I know it's strange to say this, but he said, you know, I come to you with conflicting incentives. We have global, geopolitical, global incentives. We have financial and profitability incentives, and then the old incentive of sin and of pride and greed. And he said, even with us, with people of goodwill inside these companies, which he said, I believe there are many, he says, we still are influenced by those incentives. What we need is people outside those incentives who wish to put pressure on us to do the right thing for the right reason.

0: I believe as a church, we are positioned well for that, and particularly the Holy Father, because he speaks to the whole world. And I think the governments across the world aren't necessarily leaning into regulation like they used to before. And so they have different incentives. They're political incentives. The only incentive we have is for the common good, for the dignity of every human person.
1: That's Father Brendan McGuire of St. Simon in Los Altos, California. Daniel Shin produced this episode. I'm Megan McCarty-Carino, and that's Marketplace Tech. This is APM.
2: Numerous jail deaths in Tarrant County have raised serious concerns for several families and a county commissioner. KERE News spoke with Elisa Simmons.
3: People in custody, many of whom have not been convicted, deserve more than that.
2: Covering Tarrant County jail issues on 90.1 KERE News.
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7: 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It's coming up in 14 minutes on 90.1 KERA News.

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1: The working relationship between President Trump and Senate Majority Leader John Thune is facing a significant test right now, with multiple Senate Republicans warning that unpredictable actions from the White House are actively derailing the party's shared agenda. I'm Justin Martin. 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
1: Temperatures top out near 97 degrees this afternoon, but it'll feel closer to 106 out there. Tonight brings a slight chance for a late night storm as we drop to a low around 78, and tomorrow keeps the heat rolling along with plenty of sun and another high near 97. 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
5: Live from NPR News in Culver City, California, I'm Dwayne Brown. There are election primaries today in Maryland, New York, and Utah as the Republican Party nationally begins to grapple with what it looks like after President Trump leaves office. And Utah could provide a roadmap, as we hear from NPR's Sage Miller.
6: Utah has a complicated relationship with Trump. In 2016, Utahns gave him the smallest margin of victory out of any Republican state. Chris Karpowitz is a professor of political science at Brigham Young University. He says Republicans have made peace with Trump, but
7: that doesn't mean they necessarily support either his style of politics or some of the policies.
6: Utah's ambivalent response to Trump is affecting the way Republican congressional candidates are campaigning. They aren't leaning on Trump's name or mentioning him much when talking to voters. Instead, the candidates are deploying old campaign strategies from before loyalty to Trump became a litmus test. They're focusing on issues affecting their district. Sage Miller, NPR News, Provo, Utah.
5: A report commissioned by the UN says Israeli security forces deliberately killed children in Gaza and the occupied West Bank. NPR's Jane Arraf reports.
8: The report by an independent commission says more than 20,000 children were killed in Israeli attacks since the war began on October 7, 2023. Its findings concluded that Israeli security forces deliberately targeted and killed children, including after a ceasefire took effect in October 2025. The report cited Israel's continued use of powerful munitions in densely populated areas, despite rising child casualties. It said an Israeli blockade of food and medicine also resulted in preventable deaths of children. Israel rejected the report's findings, saying it considered them libelous.
5: That's Jane Arraf. 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
9: At 3:32, I'm William Padmore for KERA News. The Prairie Land ICE Detention Center shooter was sentenced to 100 years in a Fort Worth federal court today. Seven others received between 30 and 70 years for their involvement in the non-fatal shooting of a police officer at the facility in Alvarado, Texas. The judge accused shooter Benjamin Song of not showing remorse and taking responsibility. Song's mother, Hope Song, responded in a press conference after the sentencing.
10: He's accepted full responsibility for what actually happened, but he will never accept responsibility for a lie, a government lie made to prosecute innocent people.
9: Other Prairie Land defendants pleaded guilty and will be sentenced July 1st. Federal authorities say the FBI has seized a large number of drones illegally flown over FIFA spaces in Dallas-Fort Worth, KERA's Alexis Jones reports.
11: Since June 11th, authorities have seized 39 drones in restricted airspace over Dallas Stadium in Arlington and FIFA Fan Fest in Fair Park. The FBI and Federal Aviation Administration, or the FAA, are using specialized counter-drone teams and federally authorized

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1: We're looking at a partly cloudy night, low around 78, and a slight chance for an overnight storm. Tomorrow turns hot again with plenty of sun, pushing our afternoon high near 97. The Pentagon is preparing to ask Congress for about $80 billion tied largely to the war with Iran. The request is expected to face resistance from lawmakers already questioning the cost of the conflict. And 8 people convicted in last year's shooting outside the Prairie Land ICE detention center have been sentenced to prison. The gunman received 100 years while the others got terms of 30 years or more. Stay with KERA News as we learn more. 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
5: On July 4th, 2025, one of the deadliest floods in U.S. history tore through the Texas Hill Country.
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1: You could expect a warm night as we head toward a low around 78. There's a slight chance for a stray storm late tonight. Tomorrow should bring in a lot of sunshine and a high near 97, though the humidity will make it feel closer to 102 tomorrow. 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
1: David Byon makes action figures, but they're not your typical Spider-Man or Captain America. Instead, the artist immortalizes Denton legends like the Price Master and Tigerhead Keyboard Guy. KERA Arts reporter Marquita Fornoff visited him in his studio.
2: We'll get those going.
3: David Byon puts half a dozen 3D printed action figures into what looks like a fry basket. The basket is then dunked into an alcohol bath where an agitator helps clean the resin figures. Bayon is a property manager by day. Making miniatures is a passion, and it all started with model cars.
2: I can't build a hot rod in a weekend or afford it, either way, but I can build one as a scale model.
3: That led him to create dioramas and elaborate backdrops to show off his model cars.
2: As with many art forms, you find like there's community and all that stuff too, so it becomes a challenge amongst peers.
3: And to really bring those scenes to life, he started adding human figures. So naturally, custom action figures were the next step. He 3D prints them with resin.
2: See that smell?
3: Let's just say the fumes are potent. Working with resin requires a lot of ventilation and its own curing process. The packaging is its own art form. Bayon does that too. He designs the imagery and text printed on the cards and hand seals those little plastic bubbles that keep the action figures in place. Wrappers are one of Bayon's favorite subjects. Homeboy Sandman is one of the artists Bayon has transformed into an action figure.
4: I'm really looking real Herculean with it, which is pretty fly. I don't really like that in real life, but when I look at the toy, it inspired me to hit the park and get some reps.
3: The first action figure was used to promote an album. Sandman liked it so much that he enlisted Bayon to make a new model for his album that will come out at the end of July.
4: That's going to have like different heads, you know, for my different hairstyles. It's going to be fly. I don't want to give it all away.
3: Bayon is also known for immortalizing local legends like Tigerhead Keyboard Guy, the Price Master, and Bonsai Tree Lady. If you've spent time in Denton Square, you likely know exactly who I'm talking about. If you don't, Tigerhead Keyboard Guy plays the keys around town in, you guessed it, a tiger head. And Bonsai Tree Lady is
2: one of our local celebrities. She sets up a stand outside random places where she has a full setup of bonsais that she sells. She's got her minivan, big banner on it, says bonsais. And she's super sweet. Everybody's bought a bonsai from her.
3: The action figures were a hit at Denton Palooza, a festival that celebrated all things Denton.
2: We had a big crowd come over and buy them all up. Sold out pretty quick.
3: Some of the figures are an if you know, you know type thing. But a lot of people bond over recognizing and sharing the lore.
2: It's really fun to see, you know, when a group of people walk up and one will be excited to tell the rest of the group. So it's just fun in that aspect alone.
3: The local figures typically sell for around $20. Bayon knows he has a targeted niche market and he wants to make them accessible.
2: I've been fortunate enough people share my passion, you know, they also love them. Between their admiration and asking for them and, you know, I have fun making them, so why not?
3: Everything Bayon makes is something he wants for his own collection anyway. So he'll keep tinkering away, making new figures in his home studio as inspiration and requests roll in. For KERA News, I'm Marquita Fornoff in Denton.
1: You can watch the latest KERA Arts Doc. It's a video of Bayon in the studio making his miniatures. It's at keranews.org/arts. Wall Street is seeing a major tech shakeup as investors actively sell off AI-related stocks, driven by sudden doubts over whether the massive spending on the technology is actually worth the investment. I'm Justin Martin. So glad you're hanging out today. In about 20 minutes, we'll break down the market anxieties at 90.1 KERA News.
5: Numerous jail deaths in Tarrant County have raised serious concerns for several families and a county commissioner. KERA News spoke with Elisa Simmons.
6: People in custody, many of whom have not been convicted, deserve more than that.
5: Covering Tarrant County jail issues on 90.1 KERA News.
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1: The free summer concert series Vitruvian Nights continues this Thursday with a performance from Jay's Dueling Pianos, the rowdy interactive shows driven by guests who submit their favorite song requests to the musicians to play. And because it's built entirely on requests, no two shows are the same. For more on this and all the week's arts and culture event highlights, head on over to KERA Arts on Instagram. If you have plans this evening, you could expect a partly cloudy night, a low around 78, with a slight chance for a storm to pop up later on. The heat should stay with us tomorrow as sunshine climbs us right back up to a high near 97. 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
1: The working relationship between President Trump and Senate Majority Leader John Thune is facing a significant test right now, with multiple Senate Republicans warning that unpredictable actions from the White House are actively derailing the party's shared agenda. I'm Justin Martin. In about 10 minutes, we'll dive into that growing friction on Capitol Hill on 90.1 KERA News.
2: Divides over GOP priorities ahead of this fall's midterm elections are testing the relationship between President Trump and Senate Republicans. That story on the next morning edition from NPR News.
3: From 4 to 9 on 90.1 KERA News.
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1: We have a severe thunderstorm watch running until 10 tonight, as a few strong storms could spark early this evening. Aside from that, it stays mostly cloudy this evening as we drop to a low around 78. Tomorrow turns up the heat with plenty of sunshine, pushing our afternoon high near 97. 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
5: Live from NPR News in Culver City, California, I'm Dwayne Brown. In a symbolic vote on Capitol Hill, the Senate has adopted a House-passed Iran War Powers resolution today. While it doesn't stop the Trump administration from striking Iran again, it does send a strong message to President Trump, who turned his attention away from the war during a road trip to the swing state of Pennsylvania. That's where Trump touted slightly lower energy prices after soaring for months.
6: And oil, for the first time in months, hit, think of it, $70 a barrel. So we got it 70. That equates to a very low price. That oil is going to come charging down. And with oil comes everything else.
5: The president is also asking Congress for an additional $80 billion to cover mostly the cost of war with Iran. The University of Nebraska Medical Center announced today that the final cruise ship passengers exposed to hantavirus were released from its quarantine unit. NPR's Gabriela Emanuel has the story.
7: 16 of the passengers arrived on May 11th, and two others joined them on May 15th. After 42 days, the last of them returned home.
8: There's really no room for error.
7: Dr. Michael Wadman heads the National Quarantine Unit. He says things ran relatively smoothly for everything from daily symptom checks to food delivery to routine healthcare needs. Also, he says they got
8: a lot of good feedback from the people in quarantine in terms of how we do things better.
7: For example, they didn't have access to their luggage, so the facility had to quickly get the basics delivered. There was also a tornado warning that they had to navigate. Ultimately, there were no hantavirus cases among the quarantined individuals. Gabriela Emanuel, NPR News.
5: A rough day on Wall Street. Stocks fell across the board. 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
9: Live from the Texas Newsroom, I'm Gail DeLauder. The Prairie Land ICE Detention Center shooter has been sentenced to 100 years in prison. Seven others got sentences between 30 and 70 years after a police officer was shot and wounded outside the facility in Alvarado, Texas. A federal judge in Fort Worth accused shooter Benjamin Song of not showing remorse. Song's mother, Hope Song, responded.
10: He's accepted full responsibility for what actually happened, but he will never accept responsibility for a lie, a government lie made to prosecute innocent people.
9: Other Prairie Land defendants who pleaded guilty will be sentenced next month. Prosecutors argued the defendants were part of an Antifa cell. The Trump administration is up against a July deadline to decide whether to renew the U.S.-Mexico-Canada Free Trade Agreement. President Trump last week said he's inclined to pull the U.S. out of the agreement, even though he negotiated the deal during his first term as a replacement for NAFTA. Dallas-based trade attorney Michelle Schultz looks at what could happen.
11: Any of the three parties can withdraw at any time with notice. So if the president decides that he does want to withdraw entirely, he can give prior notice And we may see within the year that we give notice of withdrawal. Hopefully that's not the case.
9: Texas is a top exporting state in the country, and Mexico is the state's largest foreign trade partner. I'm Gail DeLauder from the Texas Newsroom.
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1: If you're heading out this evening, just know we have a severe thunderstorm watch running until 10 o'clock. A few storms are possible before we head toward a mostly cloudy low around 78. That active weather should clear out tomorrow, leaving us with a hot afternoon with a high near 97. The Pentagon's asking Congress for about $80 billion, tied largely to the war with Iran. The request is expected to face resistance from lawmakers already questioning the cost of the conflict. And 8 people convicted in last year's shooting outside the Prairie Land ICE Detention Center have been sentenced to prison. The gunman received 100 years, while the others got terms of 30 years or more. Stay with KERA News as we learn more. You can also listen on the KERA app.